0: to the major medical groups. She says their advice might change slightly as the science evolves, but it's unlikely to change every time there's a lawsuit or a presidential election. For NPR News, I'm Karen Brown in Western Massachusetts.
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1: And now, it's time for KWSO's birthday grand entry.

Springs and KWSO listeners, thank you for tuning in. Hopefully you're all enjoying your Wednesday. It's June 24th. I'm Neil Morning Allen. It's time for Birthday Grand Entry. So to kick things off, we'd like to say if you have a birthday today or you may be celebrating something, everyone here at KWSO would like to wish you a very happy birthday and or congratulations on whatever your said occasion may be. But with that being said, that concludes Birthday Grand Entry. It's 5:59 on the dot. And coming up shortly after the birthday song, of course, we'll be Talking Drum. To kick things off will be the White Tail Singers, followed by Black Lodge. That's what's ahead on Talking Drum on 91.9 FM KWSO. Have a great Wednesday, everybody.

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1: Today is June 24th. On this day in 1922, the American Professional Football Association took the name the National Football League. 1964, the Federal Trade Commission announced cigarette manufacturers would be required to include warnings on their packaging about the harmful effects of smoking. In 1997, the U.S. Air Force released a report on the Roswell incident, suggesting the alien bodies witnesses reported seeing in 1947 were actually life-size dummies. A look at a local happening on this day in the past is coming up in just a moment.
2: 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In order to receive important updates from the district, please ensure your contact information is up to date by checking with your children's school. And now back to On This Day in Local History from the Jefferson County School District 509J here on KWSO.
1: From the June 24th, 1977 edition of the Spiegelei Taimu. Warm Springs just can't do anything wrong these days. The Confederated Tribes entered a large float in the Rose Festival Parade for the first time ever and walked off with the first prize. The three chiefs preceded the float in full regalia. TV commentators struggled with the pronunciation of the chiefs' names and understandably really muffed it. The three-section float, approximately 50 feet in length, was entitled Celilo Falls. The overall setting of the float depicted Mount Jefferson overlooking an Indian casting his net for salmon at Celilo Falls while a beautiful maiden, Miss Warm Springs, watches from the bank. The float was decorated mostly with flora native to the Warm Springs area. June 24th, 1977.
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3: This is Think Out Loud on OPB. I'm Dave Miller. Some residents in White Salmon, Washington and Cascade Locks, Oregon, in addition to at least nine other Northwest towns, do not get home delivery from the U.S. Postal Service, and they don't get free P.O. boxes, meaning they have to pay for a service that other people get for free. Local and state elected officials have been trying to change this, but so far to no avail. Susan Shane wrote about this recently for High Country News and joins us now. It's great to have you on the show.
4: Yeah, thanks for having me.
3: Could we start by having you tell us the story of Lisa Balsiger Vargas?
4: Yeah, so Lisa is a resident of White Salmon. She's lived there her whole life, and she actually now still lives in the same home she grew up in, and she's never gotten mail to her home. So it's like a multi-generational P.O. box that she has. Her parents had the same P.O. box, and now she has the same P.O. box, and she shares it with her sister and her children, and she is on a fixed income. She's disabled due to long COVID. And so she has to pay this over $200 a year to have a P.O. box to, you know, to get mail, to vote. And it's definitely a financial burden for her.
3: And you note something really surprising, which is that she lives less than a mile from the post office. So why doesn't she just get delivery?
4: Yeah, nobody within the city limits of White Salmon gets mail delivery. And that's, you know, is not super rare in small towns. I've lived in some other small towns in the West that don't have mail delivery either. But the thing is, in those kinds of situations, the USPS is supposed to offer free P.O. boxes to people. And in White Salmon and some other towns across the gorge, it's not doing that.
3: Can you give us a sense for how widespread this is in the Northwest? I mean, in what other cities do people who live inside city limits, do they actually have to pay for P.O. boxes?
4: Yeah, it's really hard to know exactly. You know, I asked the Postal Service this question, but I didn't get a response. So I ended up using social media, Reddit, Facebook, to try to figure out how widespread this issue is. And then, you know, just calling a bunch of post offices. And from what I could confirm, at least, you know, there's at least 10 communities that I found in Washington, Oregon, and Idaho that are facing this issue. And it seems like the Gorge has a pretty high concentration. So in the Gorge, I found that it applied to Bingen, Carson, Lyle, Stevenson, and Underwood in Washington, and then also Cascade Locks in Oregon. And there's some other communities in Washington, Oregon as well, but those are the ones in the Gorge.
3: You're talking about people inside various city limits. What happens for folks who live outside of cities?
4: So people who are outside the city limits, they do get mail service in these situations. They are on what's called a rural carrier route. So those are people who are hired by the post office and they're not, you know, wearing a uniform and driving the little postal truck that you picture, but they're, you know, driving a regular car out to these rural roads and delivering mail that way. So, you know, I have friends who live outside of White Salmon city limits and they get mail to their house, but I live inside of White Salmon city limits and I don't.
3: How do you think about the added cost? You know, for Lisa, who you mentioned earlier, it's over $200 a year. This cost in the context just of voting, of Oregon and Washington's vote by mail systems.
4: Yeah, I mean, it's pretty wild, right? I mean, you know, the cost for her, Lisa, she's had this P.O. box forever. And since at least 2018, the cost has more than doubled, you know, and she, like I said, is on a fixed income. And so she's paying over $200 a year, essentially, to have the right to vote in a state like Washington.
3: Now, I want to turn to the federal rules here, because as you said, the Postal Service is supposed to provide free access to P.O. boxes for people who do not get home delivery. What exactly does the statute say here?
4: Yeah, I mean, that basically is what the statute says, is it says is if you're not eligible for mail delivery, then you should be qualified for these what's called Group E PO boxes, and you should be able to get the smallest PO box for free. And that has happened in some other, there's a lot of other places where that has happened. I mean, the free PO boxes do cost the agency about $39 million a year. But there's been other towns throughout the West where they haven't been receiving free PO boxes, and Buena Vista, Colorado actually protested. And then another town in Idaho, Ketchum, Idaho, they, you know, enlisted the help of their state legislators. And so they eventually were able to get this kind of designation and get these free PO boxes for their residents. We just haven't had luck yet.
3: You had a quote from the mayor of White Salmon, Marla Keithler, who said that she's been going around and around with the Postal Service and that it's been a, quote, hair-pulling experience. What has she been trying to do?
4: Yeah, so Marla, Mayor Marla, as we like to call her in White Salmon, she was elected in 2020, and she's been working on this for the past 6 years. So, and there's also evidence of this having been an issue. You know, I found news stories of this from back in 2009. So it's been ongoing for decades here. But she's been, you know, working with our postmaster in White Salmon. She's been emailing with the higher ups at the agency, but it seems like it's kind of like two steps forward, one steps back. Like every time there's always a different person that she has to communicate with, and then they're confused about what's going on, and they want her to start at the beginning, and it just kind of seems like they're suggesting all these different things to her and different solutions, and then something else changes, and they say, actually, that's not going to work.
3: How does this fight for free PO boxes fit into the larger fiscal crisis that the Postal Service is facing right now?
4: I mean, I couldn't get the Postal Service to comment on anything. You know, they actually told me to file a public records request if I wanted more information. So I don't, you know, they didn't tell me outright, like, you know, what this has to do with it. But yeah, the Postal Service is definitely facing a massive fiscal crisis. Like earlier this year, they weren't sure if they were going to have enough money to make it through the year, because the Postal Service doesn't actually take any taxpayer dollars. So it's a totally self-funded agency. It makes its money by the stamps we buy and et cetera. And because people are sending a lot less letter mail, they have a lot less revenue right now. So, you know, one could speculate that might be one of the reasons they don't want to offer free PO boxes, but they wouldn't tell me that, and they wouldn't give me the information outright.
3: So, I mean, if the thinking is that the Postal Service, which does not have enough money now to cover its operating costs, if it doesn't want to spend money on people in rural areas unless it's somehow forced to, who would do that forcing?
4: That's a great question. I mean, like I said, some of the towns that have had success have gotten their state legislators involved, and it seems like that may be the way to go in this situation, just to kind of put pressure on the agency, because the Postal Service does have this thing called a universal service obligation, and so that means that they're supposed to provide affordable mail service to everybody no matter where they live. And that service is also supposed to be uniform, which means that people who are living in rural areas shouldn't be paying more than people who are living in cities. And it doesn't really seem like the Postal Service is living up to that mandate right now.
3: Susan, thanks very much.
4: Thank you.
3: Susan Shane is a freelance journalist based in White Salmon, Washington. You can read her article about the town of White Salmon and other Northwest cities in the most recent issue of High Country News or online. Coming up after a break, we'll hear how the movement to fundamentally change the way menopause is treated and talked about has been taking shape. The founders of Menopunks say they want to shatter decades of misinformation to stage a full-throttle hormonal revolution.
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3: From the Gert Poyle Studio at OPB, this is Think Out Loud. I'm Dave Miller. My next guests are calling for a revolution. They call it Menopunks. It started as a documentary which spawned a podcast and then a benefit concert this weekend. The goal, though, is consistent: to destroy debunked claims about the dangers of hormone replacement therapy and to advocate for a more comprehensive and accessible version of menopause care. Or as they put it, we are turning a whisper network into a scream, shattering decades of misinformation to stage a full-throttle hormonal revolution. Alicia J. Rose is a musician, filmmaker, and one of the founders of Menopunks. Gillian Hanner is featured in the documentary. She's a founding member of the band Calamity Jane, which will perform at the Menopunks benefit this weekend for the first time in 35 years. They both join us now. It's great to have both of you on the show.
8: Thanks for having us, Dave.
3: Alicia, I mentioned all these things that now fit under the big Menopunks umbrella, but what was the starting point for you?
8: Well, the starting point for me was feeling like absolute hot garbage 3 or 4 years ago and realizing that the powerhouse individual that I have been and have been known as, I couldn't participate the way I was. That really began a journey of figuring out how I could feel better. That led me to hormone therapy eventually after being shut down by my doctors. Most people who try to get hormone therapy can relate to that. But eventually I self-advocated hard enough to finally get hormone therapy. And then at one point I was hanging out with Gilly and my friend Jen Spraja in front of a rock show. We're all in our 50s and we're like, let's play shows together. Let's do this stuff. And I was like, what is going on? Why are we in our 50s doing this? We were in our 20s 30 years ago. And I realized, oh, all three of us are actually accessing hormone therapy. That's an interesting story. So that was the seed that kind of led into everything.
3: Gilly, what do you remember about that first conversation?
9: Well, I remember it being right after the election, and we were all pretty depressed. And Party Witch had played, Alicia's band had played a show at Books with Pictures, a comic book store in Southeast Portland. And, you know, it kind of saved me. It was music saved me again. And Alicia and I were talking about our whole journey. We'd known each other for a really long time and been in bands and worked together. And we were like, let's keep doing it. Why should we stop? But yeah, we did all find out that the reason, because we all had health crises in the last few years before that where we were unable to perform or were in a lot of pain. I was in a lot of pain performing before that, before I got on HRT.
3: Alicia mentioned feeling like hot garbage.
8: one way to put it.
3: So what were you dealing with before you got on hormone replacement therapy?
9: I was having intense joint pain. In my knees, hips, in my shoulders, my elbows. I'm also a hairdresser, and working was painful. I was playing bass in Number Two, the other band I'm in, and we were doing recording, and I just was, you know, in an agony, and except for when I was on stage.
3: Where you had adrenaline and
9: yes,
3: excitement.
9: Exactly. I felt fine on stage.
3: But that was only, what, an hour and a half every couple days?
9: Yeah, no, not even that much, yeah, so... Yeah, so I was, and I had digestive issues, and I was just weak and skinny and just felt very old.
3: We asked folks on Facebook what information they wished they'd had before going through menopause. Dunya Markham wrote that your symptoms are real and you don't have to suffer just because the medical system decided a while ago that menopause was just a thing every woman just has to go through. Thankfully, she wrote, Gen X is here to shake things up and provide tools to live well through this major life change. Adrian Haas wrote, there needs to be more education of bone health and regular bone scans beginning, say, at the age of 45, as mammograms and pap smears are promoted for women's health. She wrote, as an invisible disease is really too late once symptoms present. And Jennifer Hufard said, I wish someone had told me about the cognitive effects. I started losing my language retrieval ability, essentially expressive aphasia. Yeah. My doctor sent me to a speech language pathologist. She didn't know what to do with me. I pushed for a CT. It was normal. Had neuropsych testing, and it happened during the test. I couldn't access the name Lewis Carroll as the author of Alice in Wonderland. Oh, no. I have a PhD in English, she wrote. I know who wrote Alice in Wonderland. What gives? Alicia, you were making some noises through those various comments. What do you notice in these comments?
8: Well, look, the effects of perimenopause and menopause are beyond real. And not only that, they're mysterious AF. So we go through life thinking, oh, we're fine. We know who we are. Then we hit sometimes 35 is when it can begin. And things start falling apart. And often they're really unrelated. Like Gilly said, she had digestive issues and joint issues. I was losing my teeth, believe it or not, because it affected my bone health so much. I also had so much joint pain I couldn't stand for longer than 15 minutes. So it's hard, I think, to understand that it is perimenopause. And as Gen X women, or generally just women, we want to just, you know, power through. That's our MO. Let's get through the day. So what I feel crappy, it's aging. But what if it's not? What if actually, you know, what we consider to be menopause proper, it is known by doctors. They all know it as a, quote, castration event. And putting it into perspective that way really changed my mind. I was like, wait, so this isn't just like me losing some hormones and having some symptoms. This is my body trying to survive without its most life-saving, quality of life-enhancing tool.
3: What does the word menopunks mean to you, as opposed to, say, menopausal or perimenopausal women?
8: Well, one, I think it really encompasses strength in the journey, number one. But it came from me understanding. I went to this thing called, we have one of our participants is Dr. Aoife O'Sullivan. She's incredible. And she invited me at the very beginning of the filmmaking process to something called the Portland Menopause Conference. And at that conference, there's like 200 people. And I remember by the end of it, you know, they were radicalizing me and everybody else in the room with the information, with the information about the Women's Health Initiative and the misinformation that was seeded into the world in 2002 about hormone therapy causing breast cancer. By the end of it, we're all just like, whoa. It was like the Maxell dude with the wind blowing his hair back. For those of us in Gen X that can remember that, we're just like, what is happening? So you mean there's misinformation, we've been lied to? And at the end of that, 80% of the people in the room raised their hands and said they were doctors or clinicians. And I was like, holy crap. The doctors are as misinformed and confused as the punks. And so menopause specialists and punks got smashed together in my ADHD stim brain to menopunks. And what I didn't know in the moment was that as soon as I coined that, it almost didn't become, it became not mine. It became everybody else's. And the minute I started posting as menopunks, people were like, yes, I'm a menopunk. And I thought, oh my God, have I just accidentally rebranded menopause?
9: Yeah.
3: We've talked about this in the past with some, with doctors and researchers, but it's been a little while. And the fact that the results from this Women's Health Initiative study were misinterpreted, misread, exaggerated in various ways in terms of the age of the participants, and then the relative risks of cancer as opposed to the actual risk was was really trumpeted, leading, among other things, in a regulatory way, to this black box warning of the FDA put on some hormone replacement therapies for menopause. So what were the results of that misinformation?
8: Well, the important thing to know is that it wasn't some misinterpretation. The actual study itself released results that weren't erroneous. If you were to go under the hood of the study, it really showed there was a non-statistically significant increase in risk of breast cancer while taking hormone therapy. The other important thing to understand is that this study wasn't a hormone study. It was a cardiovascular study of postmenopausal women between the ages of 50 and 100 who had cardiovascular risks. They brought in hormone therapy to basically see if women, these older women, could take it forever. Because up to this point in 2002, it was incredibly popular. In 1993, when the Women's Health Initiative began, 23% of women and people assigned female at birth were utilizing hormone therapy. By 2002, after the regime change had happened, because 93 was Clinton, 2002 was Bush, 9/11 happened, suddenly it went into a very different direction where they were like, oh, okay, women should not have access to this. And it was very, very intentional the way they went about it. And they decided to take these far outlying, non-statistically significant results, pull them to the front, and go to press with them. In fact, what was in the Journal of American Medicine didn't even
10: come into that. That was correct, what was in the JAMA. So it wasn't a bad study. The results weren't misinterpreted. We now, after doing research, have figured out that there were some pretty bad actors within the whole scope of the situation who decided to run that in press to achieve the goal, I believe, of systemically disempowering multiple generations of women. And it worked. We've had basically all hormone therapy under black box warnings and under prohibition for over 2 decades, which I believe has really just done a number on the boomers, done a number on politics, done a number on culture, and it's doing a number on Gen X, and we're trying to stop it.
11: We asked folks, again, what they wish they'd had when they, what information they'd had before they entered perimenopause. A lot of people talked about the challenges in dealing with their own healthcare providers. Michelle Downing-Barnhart wrote, "I just learned this morning that reflux is associated with menopause. Why didn't my female mid-50s doctor, who has a certificate on the wall saying she is a menopause expert, tell me this? I'm angry that I'm getting better info from social media than from my doctor." Kendall Leeper wrote that she'd wish she'd known that losing estrogen affects every part of your body like frozen shoulder and that more physicians had expertise on the issue. That's what she's hoping. Jane Stravag Cravens wrote that most doctors are clueless about menopause and every experience is different. There are other comments as well. Mm-hmm. Yeah. Gilly, you were nodding here. What experiences did you have in terms of getting menopause-related care yourself from your own doctors?
9: Well, yeah, I had a lot of seemingly, you know, unrelated, but it's all related because you're all in one body. But I had really bad digestive problems. And so, yeah, I got, you know, endoscopy, colonoscopy, all the stuff. And it was like, well, everything's okay, sort of. You seem like you're, you know, we're not finding any cause for you not to be able to digest any food and to have lost like 40 pounds and, you know, look like you're just a little skeleton. And then I just lucked into finding a doctor, Dr. Dana Mosier, who is a friend of mine, and she heard about my problems and was like, you know, can I help you? Would you come to me and let me try to help you? Because I was in a band with one of her friends, Neil Gust, and I wasn't able to show up at practice because I was laying, you know, on my side just in misery. I also my joint pain was so bad. I had to stop doing Kung Fu. I had to stop running. I just was not able to be active. I could barely work as a hairdresser. And none, you know, the doctors I had been going to before just were treating each thing separately. And there was no one that said, oh, maybe, you know, your estrogen is so low that, you know, everything's not lubricated in your body. And Dana Mosier was, you know, suggested that I try HRT. And I was skeptical. I was very much like, oh, I heard that was bad for you. And my mom didn't take it. So I was thinking I would never do that. And she was very knowledgeable and I trusted her. So I tried it and I had really quick results where I started feeling better all around. And I'm just so grateful that I found her because my other doctors who were, you know, great doctors just didn't suggest it at all.
11: Alicia, how much self-advocacy did you have to pursue to get help?
10: Well, I am with Kaiser, I'll just say, and my doctor, I will not name names. It took her, she said no to me. I mean, I went trying to advocate for myself during perimenopause probably about 4 years ago, and I was told, your period's still happening, so not yet. And I'm like, but I can't live with like this many hot flashes and this much pain. And she's like, not suffering enough. Come back later when you've suffered a little more and you're closer to menopause. And I'm like, what? But eventually, I basically kind of hacked my way through the system there. And I realized I tried all the herbs. I tried all these sort of like, you know, homeopathic things. Nothing worked, at least nothing for longer than a day or two. So I decided to just contact telehealth at Kaiser. And I think that's a thing you can do in general. And I just asked for what I wanted. Once I understood that the magic combination was estradiol and progesterone, and now I'm also utilizing testosterone gel, but those two particular things are the cornerstones of hormone replacement therapy. I just called telehealth and I was like, I feel crappy. I want these things. And they said, okay. And so I got those things. They weren't quite right. And then when I went back to my doctor, she's like, okay, you're on them now. How are you feeling? And I was like, I'm good, but I don't feel that great on, a synthetic progesterone. She said, well, I just took a seminar. So now I know She didn't know anything before, mind you. She didn't. Mm-hmm. They don't. None of the doctors do. Now I know that micronized progesterone is much better for you than medroxyprogesterone. Now, here's the thing that I've realized through doing now 33 episodes of a podcast, which came as a spinoff of the film, but I've talked to so many doctors, and those doctors are brilliant. I would trust them, but the problem is they didn't get the education at all. Almost all of them, including the two heads of Planned Parenthood I just had on the podcast, both of them said that we had, if lucky, under an hour in their entire education about menopause and perimenopause, and I really believe it's because of the effect of the misinformation that was put into the world in 2002 that effectively erased midlife care for over 20 years.
11: If you're just tuning in, we're talking right now about the Menopunks movement, which advocates for more comprehensive and accessible menopause care. Alicia J. Rose is a musician, filmmaker, and one of the founders of Menopunks. Gilly Ann Hanner is a founding member of the band Calamity Jane, which is going to be performing at the Menopunks Benefit this weekend in Portland. There's more information about this weekend's events Friday and Saturday on our website. I want to read one more comment we got on Facebook because it gets to some of the intergenerational issues here. Nicole Lane wrote, "So much really any was not there. It's complicated, and our moms didn't tell us about it. Super weird shame stuff, I think. I bring it up in conversation all the time with women and men. That process was not easy for me. For some women, it is. I'm conflicted about HRT. For me, it can't work, but I'm really glad you're putting this topic out in the open for a straightforward conversation." Gilly, what kinds of conversations are you hoping will come from this movement?
9: Well, I think at my work, I talk to people, I do hair, and a lot of people are in the age range of being perimenopausal or menopausal, and so we get to have a lot of like hour-long conversations where we talk about symptoms. And, you know, so many people have frozen shoulder. You mentioned that, like, so many people get that. And, you know, and having osteoporosis and bone health and, you know, these things that we all are like, okay, this is just part of getting older. And I guess I just have to suffer through this. Just to be able to sort of offer, no, you maybe... there's definitely an alternative care that you can feel a lot better and you can be very productive and do things you want to do in your life when you're, I'm 59 and I'm playing a rock show. I mean, it's amazing. I hope people can sort of gain a little insight and just feel empowered by it.
10: I feel like the thing about menopause that really our parents, our mothers knew nothing, and almost all of them will tell you they didn't go through it, which is absolute BS. I consider it, now I've learned, I'm calling it menopause blindness, generational menopause blindness. I get it. They had hormones ripped out of their hands. The one thing that could have really given them extended quality of life, that could have avoided dementia, Alzheimer's, bone or hip replacements, all of that stuff, they had it taken away unceremoniously based on disinformation in 2002. That's wild. So they were the victims of this crime that occurred, and we are the daughters of the victims of that crime. So why would they know, right? Yeah. They had, when you ask about their menopause stories, they're like, I don't remember. But also they put it out of their memories. It was miserable for most of them. And at a certain point, all those symptoms go away. You can live. The problem is your body's working around not having estrogen, which means that it's sort of crumbling and falling in on itself. And that's what we consider aging. What if aging didn't have to be that way? What if the secret, and not even the secret, but what if the way to better, healthier, stronger, smarter, more dynamic aging, where we can keep playing concerts and keep being creative, creative process is a big part of this film as well, is actually through a natural medication that matches what's in our bodies, that's almost like a vitamin, but was cruelly restricted from our parents, and they're still trying to make it miserable for us. Though the FDA made a big announcement in November, which kind of changed everything.
11: Right, removing that black box warning, yeah, saying we made a mistake 23 years ago.
10: Yeah, and a mistake is a real, go for it, say mistake. It's like the estimate of how many women died during that period of time, the low estimate is 100,000 women, at least, that we know of, died of hormone deficient related illness. The number of women that just suffered and continue to suffer is innumerable.
11: Gilly, you've been making music your whole life, but Calamity Jane has been, mm-hmm, you know, frozen in time for over three decades, mm-hmm, until this weekend. What's it like to be making music again that you wrote in your early 20s?
9: Yeah, it's intense. It's really fun. We just, Lisa Koenig is the original drummer. We started the band in 1988 in Olympia, and she's playing again too in another band. And so us getting together and playing these songs we wrote together when we were 21, 22, 23, you know, is just electrifying. It's incredibly exciting. At first it was like, oh my God, how am I going to sing like this? You know, there's so much energy. I was so energetic and angry. And I mean, it does help that what's happening politically right now is definitely filling me with rage. So it's a good outlet.
11: You have rage and estrogen now.
9: Yes. Great combo. Great combo.
10: Hormonally optimized rage. It works.
9: Yeah. But it's been really awesome playing. And then we've got Mandy Morgan, who is a local musician who's just wonderful, also a Menno punk, and she's playing bass for us because my sister is not able to do it. She lives in Southern Oregon and she's got stuff going on, but it's really fun. We just went to Olympia and did a 2-day practice retreat and we had a great time, so we're looking forward to it.
11: Gillian Hanner and Alicia J. Rose, thanks very much.
9: Thank you. Thanks for having us.
11: Gillian Hanner is a founding member of Calamity Jane, one of the participants in the Menno Punkapalooza events that are happening this Friday and Saturday. There's a lot more information on our website. Alicia J. Rose is a musician, a filmmaker, and one of the founders of Menno Punks. Coming up after a break, we're going to talk to the Camas resident who won a World's Strongest Man competition and who's traveled to more than 15 countries to participate in ancient strength traditions.
12: This is Our Living Lands, and I'm Jill Freitas. The Namipu creation story begins at what is now heart of the monster Nez Perce National Historic Park along the Clearwater River in Idaho. Stella Samaripa, a Namipu language teacher, and Our Living Lands producer Daniel Spalding spent an afternoon next to the river talking about the connections among language, culture, and land.
13: Noon he was sich kemyachpa talks he was hikiwitza. Right now we are in Kamyai, Idaho, and it is sunny today.
14: Could you explain a little bit about the Nimiipuu seasonal round and the importance that each season carries to the Nimiipuu people?
13: Kiwatas he was inemtsi locked. This land is my body. So this is our Nez Perce seasonal round we call imiwit, which would also mean in English a year. But for us, it's all of our seasons combined. And each month isn't necessarily it's a month. It's a time we would gather, or a time we would gather a plant or an animal, hunting and fishing or medicines. And during our seasons, we moved with those seasons. So whenever we had these specific indicators in our environment, we would choose to move with reflection of those indicators. And with each of these indicators, it all depended not on us, but on the world, on our watespa, which would be the earth. Like if we saw that, you know, the bears are getting ready to go into their hibernation, or even the smaller animals like the heyuchts, or, you know, looking at weasels, or, you know, just making sure that we would witness everything around us, because without witnessing them move, we wouldn't be able to move, you know. And so right now we are in Ilal, which is timing of warming or melting snow, or late May, late spring. And when we say Ilal, that's what we're talking about. We're talking about not necessarily, oh, this is January, this is May, this is February. We're talking about, okay, we see that the snow is melting. Now it's next. This is what we're going to do next. So Elhwet Itko Wawech, which would be spring as well. Then we get into like Tusti Masatol, you know, when we're going up to the higher country for root gathering. This is in like around June, early, late June. But really what we're seeing is a lot of our climate change is really affecting our roots, the size and the timing of it all. And when we go out for digging, we're seeing less populations, or we're seeing smaller sizes of the roots themselves. And once past Tusti Masatol, it's Natsoch Lawal, right? And that's Chinook salmon season. This is when the Chinook are trying to create their reds and trying to create their spawning season, their spawning grounds. Goichtsal is a blueback or sockeye salmon season, which is in July. And this is more important. You know, when we were in the past, you know, I was told that blueback would be in the lakes, and now there's not many blueback in our lakes and in our areas anymore. And Kamatal is a chemist season, and this is when we're getting into July. And like I said, you know, we're having to go up in the mountains earlier than what we're used to. And so then that's also affecting, you know, like if it's too cold, it allows us to not, well, it takes away our timing. It takes away the amount of time we can be out there. It's a mid-click atoll. And this is huckleberry season, which we get into tie-all or tie-em. And this is summer. And we're getting into those, the huckleberries are ready. But it's not just the huckleberries. There's other berries, you know, cacao, Walim Tims. These are all sorts of berries and that are coming around. But this is around the season we're in.
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11: This is Think Out Loud on OPB. I'm Dave Miller. Four times a week or so, you'll find Camas resident Martins Leitzes working out in his home garage, like a lot of people. Then again, most people don't get anywhere close to the weights Martins is lifting, like 700-pound squats and 900-pound deadlifts. But Leitzes is a professional strongman. In 2019, he won the World's Strongest Man competition, and he's just 10 days out from his next contest. But he's not solely focused on competing. Since 2022, Leitzes has traveled to more than 15 countries to highlight and to participate in ancient strength traditions. His YouTube series is called Strength Unknown. Martins Leitzes joins me. It's great to have you on the show.
16: It is so great to be here. And what a great setup you guys have.
11: Thank you. I
16: love all
11: that.
16: These offices with like floating monitors. Seems like a mad scientist laboratory of some sort.
11: Or a good place to talk to somebody.
16: Or that.
11: You took a couple years off from competition recently, and then just a couple, a month ago or so, you were back competing again. Why did you want to go back to competition?
16: So I took a couple years off because my body was starting to get burnt out. Injuries were starting to accumulate. I was just hurting for a bit. And then I did Strength Unknown, and that was a good break. I did jiu-jitsu just to stay in shape. And after 2 years, I started feeling good again. And I realized I never really had an official retirement, and I don't want to just out of nowhere say, okay, I'm not coming back without a proper good last hurrah. So I started getting the itch again. So I started to train heavy, and my body continued getting stronger, and I felt better and better, and I thought, okay, it's time. Let's give it a final year or two more years of competing, and I think 2027 will be my final year. And I'm saying that officially now, so my fans can know. And yeah, so I just competed in the Arnold's Classic in March, got third place, and back to World's Strongest Man, made it to the finals, took sixth, by 1 month, the second oldest at Worlds and the oldest at Arnold's. So now I'm one of the old guys coming into the sport.
11: In your mid, how old are you?
16: I'm 35, going to be 36 in September.
11: And so that's old for strongman competitions?
16: There are a few legends in the sport that have peaked or like still been highly ranked in their late 30s, early 40s. And then there's even some competitors that have like stayed in the World's Strongest Man competitive shape into their 50s, but it's rare. Most most of these athletes ended in their mid-30s.
11: For people who haven't seen any of these events, what are some of the events that make up these competitions?
16: So the beauty of strongman is it's all about being able to adapt to whatever crazy heavy objects are in front of you. But the staples of the sport are log pressing circus style dumbbells overhead, lifting stones. We have an event called Atlas Stones, which are just these cement spheres that we lift up to platforms for the fastest time or a heaviest weight. And they could range from 300 to over 500 pounds sometimes. We pull trucks, we pull airplanes, we deadlift, we lift cars. Whatever is imaginable to it within the realm of capability of a human being lifting it, we do it.
11: Is part of the idea that that these are meant to be sort of extreme versions of useful body movements? I mean, like if you're in a field 5,000 years ago and there's a huge boulder and you actually want to grow your crop there or something, can you move that boulder? As opposed to how much can you lift with, you know, in a pure bicep curl?
16: Absolutely. And I think that's the beauty of strongman. I find it to be the only true strength sport because there's nothing ergonomic about lifting stones or objects in nature. They're not meant to be lifted, but we have to figure it out versus, you know, doing powerlifting, Olympic weightlifting or bodybuilding. You're lifting implements that are designed for the human hands.
11: Huh. What does an average day of training look like right now for you as you're, you know, in the middle of competition phase?
16: Oh, yeah. So now on Tuesdays, I'll start off with heavy deadlifts, transition to lifting stones or doing some kind of farmer's carries, which a farmer's carries is you carry a big, let's say, log on each hand with a handle attached to it, and then you try to go as fast as you can or as far as you can. And then I'll end the day with accessories, and then on Thursday I'll hit pressing, which will be like log presses or circus dumbbell presses, and then I'll do like some bodybuilding for accessories. Legs on Thursday, I'll hit squats, followed by yoke carries, and then other leg accessories, which are very familiar to most people. And then on Sunday, I just do pure events. So whatever it might be, like pulling a truck, flipping a giant tractor tire, or more stones.
11: Where might you pull a truck?
16: So I actually have something like a truck pulling simulator called the Exergenie. It's it'll fit in your pocket.
11: A genie that helps you exercise.
16: Yeah. Okay. I mean, it's like this rope that feeds through a cylinder. And the more you tighten the cylinder, the more the friction there is in the rope, making it harder to pull. You could essentially simulate pulling an airplane with this thing as long as you could attach to a wall or a tree or something.
11: Huh. Do you feel like you have a weak point?
16: Oh, my weak point. It's typically been my static strength. I've actually one of the 340 pounds right now. I'm one of the smaller athletes out there. So
11: at 340 pounds, yeah. You're one of the smaller athletes.
16: Yeah.
11: So what's the average size?
16: There are guys that push well into their 400s that are 6'8" and above. I've competed against a lot of giants in this sport. My strength has typically been my mobility, my explosiveness, and athleticism. But I would say if I had to choose one event, it'd be throwing. I've struggled with throwing. If I get a lot of practice on it, I do okay, but I've messed it up many times.
11: How did you get into strongman?
16: So when I was 9 years old, I was a total couch potato, loved playing video games, and still do to this day. It's the best form of recovery. But my dad had enough. He was a gym buff. He loved going to the gym, and he just saw me being lazy, pulled me into the gym. And so I started lifting with him. I hated it. I didn't want to do it. But he said, look, son, you got to stick with it for a year. And if you hate it after a year, then maybe you could not do it anymore. But okay, fine. So I stuck with it for a year. And lo and behold, I got addicted. But I didn't know where it was taking me. I

0: actively participating in them. Let's have a listen to a clip from one of the episodes. This is after you tried sumo wrestling in Japan.
1: So that was an incredible experience. I don't know what happened. So my head got knocked up. I got a major whiplash. And my nerve tingling went right down my arm immediately like lightning. But those warm-ups are no joke. At first when I'm watching, it was going slow. But you're doing that for over an hour. Just squat after squat after squat. And eventually my legs started cramping. And you know what, that thing where you bring up your leg before you stomp, you know, in the beginning I don't feel anything, but after half an hour or so, my abductors were just lighting up. I think that is legitimately a fantastic warm-up for leg day.
0: I love how you went from, I'm in pain, that was really hard, to, you know what, this could actually be useful in the future. What were some of the hardest feats of strength or traditions that you learned, that you did as part of Strength Unknown?
2: Ooh, okay. The hardest... Okay, the first memory that comes to mind was when we went to Tibet and we lifted stones with the nomads. This was 5,000 meters above sea level.
0: 15,000 feet or so.
2: Or like, I think 16,000 feet. We're talking right close to a base of Mount Everest elevation. And I underestimated it. I underestimated the altitude. I thought, okay, I'll feel a little dizzy, whatever.
0: I'm a strong man. I can handle not having any oxygen, is
2: exactly,
0: what you thought.
2: Exactly, yes. So... when we got there, everything was so tightly packed because we had many shoots to do, didn't have much time. So we got to Tibet and we had one day to acclimate. So you're supposed to have multiple days. I thought, okay, whatever. It's not that big of a deal. We're just going to lift some stones and we're not like climbing a mountain or anything. That was a mistake. I was huffing and puffing those little oxygen canisters like my life depended on it just to get the chute. And I did lift a stone, but even after just 10 steps, I felt like I was going to pass out.
0: What motivated you to start this series, to go around the world and sort of embed yourself in different local communities and learn about and take part in their various strength traditions?
2: So I think that goes back to, by the way, am I getting picked up okay on this mic? I just want to make sure.
0: We sound you great. We hear you great.
2: This is good? All right. Let's keep it going. Yeah. So this
0: also, no one has ever asked that, I think, in the history of the show. I appreciate it.
2: Okay. So sound is good. We're continuing. It all started off with curiosity. I got into strongman because, well, one, I wanted to combine all these strength disciplines, but I was also just curious what the human body was capable of. And then at some point, my business partner, one of my best friends, Romar Kavice, and I, we started a YouTube series. And we did a lot of collaborations with other YouTubers. And it kind of got obnoxious because when you're collaborating with other YouTubers, you're trying to figure out what content that we're shooting will belong to your channel, what content will belong to our channel. And it just became a logistics nightmare and it wasn't fun. And then one day, we decided to visit one of my good friends, JF Carone in Canada, who's a legend in strongman, but had zero social media presence. And as we went there, we were pleasantly surprised that this man has such a rich life that is not seen by the public. For example, he lifted in a barn. He had a cow stationed next to the weights that we were lifting. We're doing yoke carries and farmer's carries next to this pet cow. And then we went snowmobiling, and he was a maniac out there going way too fast in what should be safe. And then we showed this to the world, and all these people were like, wow, there's this whole side of this athlete that we didn't know about. It was such a wholesome, good episode of connecting to my good friend, seeing this side of him that is just unknown. And I loved, you know, Parts Unknown, Anthony Bourdain. And Romark and I had this idea, what if we do something similar called Strength Unknown? And we go and investigate cultures and characters and stories relating strength around the world that just don't see the limelight.
0: I want to play another clip from the

0: series. Let's have a listen.
1: This is the second part of our Strength Unknown Pakistan journey. Previously, we explored the Punjab region where we became engulfed by the strategy of kabaddi and the unique training styles of Deshi Kushti. Our eyes were opened to the beauty of the region's rich cultural and sports history, but saddened to hear that other interests have begun to take over. As is with most of the world, traditional sports are slowly fading from memory. There's a general loss of governmental support, and as international sports take over media, interest from the youth too is waning. But that doesn't mean we shouldn't fight to keep the flame of history alive.
0: What kinds of efforts are there to preserve these various traditions?
2: So of course it's still ingrained in their culture. They are pushing to continue it. It's just difficult. There is an effort to create more festivals to increase interest in the youth, but still it is hard. It is hard to capture the interest of youth who have so many more options these days. And we, as a society, we tend to not stay in one place anymore. And be ingrained in our culture that has developed over centuries in a specific location. So because of that, I suppose I don't have an answer for you other than they continue to put on festivals for these events, and that does draw an attention, but there needs to be more of an effort to preserve these old traditional lifting styles and sports.
0: Is the fact that these traditions are under threat from globalization and technology and distraction and travel, is that one of the reasons that when you were coming as a Westerner going to places all over the world, that you were welcomed with open arms, that they were excited that an outsider was interested in their traditions?
2: Absolutely. And that was very eloquently put. Much more, exactly. They really took me in with open arms and bewildered that word got out about the unique traditions of their wrestling and stone lifting styles got out there.
0: Can you tell us about one of the people that you profiled from Burkina Faso? His nickname is Iron Bibby.
2: Oh, Iron Bibby, what a legend. Well, first of all, I want to say that this man has a heart of gold. I've never met someone so kind and welcoming in my sport.
0: His heart of gold is buried inside 1,000 pounds of muscle.
2: Yes. So, and he has some of the strongest shoulder pressing power in the world. And so I visited him. And first of all, he's a prince there.
0: Literally
2: a prince of a tribe, a well-renowned tribe in Burkina Faso. His entire country just upholds him on such a high status for what he's been able to do. And because of that, he's also been able to expand sports in Burkina Faso. He's been putting on festivals for boxing, for lifting, and growing interest in strongman. So the thing with strongman is it's been so centralized between Europe and the States. And people like Iron Bibby show up expanding the sport into Africa, and now we have also people expanding the sport in Asia, and it's just becoming much more global and spread sport. So I think he's just allowed it to be so much more accessible for the people of Burkina Faso.
0: Why do you think these strength competitions can unite and excite people? What do you think is at the heart of this?
2: Oh, I think one thing I've noticed in strongman is there's, oddly enough, more camaraderie and kindness amongst the athletes than I've seen in other sports. So it's a bit wholesome to watch. Huh. Because we'll cheer for each other. When we get a lift, we start clapping for the other athlete.
0: Why do you think that is?
2: I think because what we do is so brutal and so niche, and you need to have a lot of screws loose. So when you're lifting rocks with other people of strength, you're like, these are my brothers and sisters. What weirdos and wackos decide to, hey, I want to lift rocks?
0: I'm glad you mentioned sisters too, because I mentioned you were world's strongest man, but this is not just for men?
2: So lately, so for a while, this sport has kind of drawn in freaks of nature, right? The big 6'8", 400-pound athletes, and World's Strongest Man has been just exclusively for heavyweight men. But lately, there has been a push to include other weight classes and women as well, especially in this new federation called the Official Strongman Games, which is the equivalent of World's Strongest Man, but for weight classes and women as well. The sport is growing not just in terms of pulling more big guys in, but also people of all shapes and sizes and weights. And that's needed.
0: We heard earlier that you have already announced officially that next year will be your last as a competitor. I've read that you are considering becoming a fireman next, from a professional strongman to fireman. Why?
2: Well, I want to do strength and known, so that my heart and love is still in that. But I really don't like the direction that social media is heading in. There's a lot more short form content. It's much more fast paced, less informative, a lot more clickbaity. It's like you go onto YouTube, Instagram, or TikTok. It's like entering an arcade or a casino of flashing lights. And I just cannot abide by the direction that social media is going in. And there's this part of me that I just want to do well by people, do well for this world. And I like what firemen do. I've spent quite a bit of time with them. I did an episode on them. And I just fell in love with who they are, what they do, what they stand for. And I feel like that is a lot more authentic to who I want to be than doing short form content. I will always want to do strength and known. I believe in that. But the work around it to promote it, the shorts, I got to find it somewhere deep in my heart to want to continue with that.
0: Martins, thanks so much for joining us, and good luck in your next competitions.
2: Thank you so much for having me.
0: Martins Lisis is a professional strongman, the host of the Strength Unknown YouTube series. Tomorrow on the show, an FDA committee is going to be meeting next month to talk about easing restrictions on a dozen injectable peptide drugs. We'll hear from a pharmacy professor to learn more about these drugs, as well as the rise of other off-label prescriptions. Thanks so much for tuning in to Think Out Loud on OPB and KLCC. I'm Dave Miller. We'll be back tomorrow.
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9: Welcome to Native America Calling. I'm Sean Spruce. Congress just passed an extensive bill intended to improve housing affordability, but Native housing advocates say it doesn't include the principal housing program for tribes. The Native American Housing Assistance and Self-Determination Act, known as NAHASDA, is an integral resource for housing construction and accessibility in Indian Country. It hasn't been updated in more than a decade, and Native housing quality and quantity is suffering as a result. We're back after the news.

0: This is National Native News. I'm Jill Freitas. It's billed as the world's longest and toughest snow machine race. Next year, the Iron Dog Race plans to add three checkpoints to its over 2,000-mile course. As KOTZ's Desiree Hagen reports, a new race route, announced earlier this month, has been several years in the making and crosses through two national wildlife refuges.
1: The new route adds the communities of Hooslea, Shugnak, and Ambler. Rick Paquette is the executive director of the Iron Dog. He says it won't add miles, but would traverse through new terrain.
2: This isn't something like overnight that happened, you know what I mean? This was over 7 years in the making. This is a really big deal, and we're super excited to do this.
1: The proposed route passes through federally protected land, more than 100 miles of it, through the Koyukuk and Selawik National Wildlife Refuges. Both refuges rejected the initial request, stating that the race would be a public safety problem, require more budget and staff than are available, and doesn't align with the refuge's purpose or mission. A letter from Selawik Wildlife Refuge said that a portion of the proposed route would also violate ANOCA, the Wilderness Act, and the Wild and Scenic Rivers Act. The managers of the refuges were unavailable for comment. Iron Dog appealed the rejections in June 2025 and reached out to Senator Dan Sullivan's office. A press release from the senator said he and his team played a key role in advancing the new route and drafted an appeal that, quote, highlighted inconsistencies, preventing the route's expansion.
2: Anytime you have a bunch of different organizations that you're trying to collaborate with and get one final answer on, it's extremely difficult. You know, new administrations and definitely, you know, Senator Sullivan's office really helped push this over and help us.
1: Paquette says Sullivan's office helped with letters of support and with multiple organizations, including the Bureau of Land Management. And it paid off. In December, Regional Director of U.S. Fish and Wildlife Service Sarah Borio overturned the previous denials, allowing for the new race routes. Borio's office did not respond to questions from KOTZ News. Paquette says there's challenges with a race this large, which passes through 23 mostly remote checkpoints.
2: I mean, it's a beast to put on this race logistically, and there's always struggles with fuel and getting equipment out and getting, resources out there.
1: Both Ambler and Shugnak have experienced prolonged fuel shortages in the last several years, often in winter when storms can ground fuel planes. Still, Paquette says Iron Dog is prepared for those challenges.
2: You know, we do our best to make sure we get all the resources to the communities that we need to put on a strong race.
1: Paquette says Iron Dog has several programs that the new race communities will benefit from, including free helmets and free life jackets for local youth. Last year, Iron Dog established the Iron Pup program, which fosters young racers. Iron Dog also founded the Make It Run program that partners with schools and engineers to encourage technical and mechanical training. Paquette says there's also economic benefits to the new communities.
2: Sure, yeah. I mean, there's going to be publicity. There's going to be people going through these areas. You know, we send resources up there, spending money and giving, a chance for these folks to see this incredible race.
1: The Iron Dog race typically begins in early February. A date has not been set for next year's race. Reporting from Kotzebue, I'm Desiree Hagen.
0: And I'm Jill Freitas.
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7: This is Native America Calling. I'm Sean Spruce. Sweeping legislation just approved by Congress promises to lower the cost of housing across the country. The 21st Century Road to Housing Act sailed through both houses with overwhelming bipartisan support. It offers no new money for housing construction, but among other priorities, it aims to streamline the housing construction process. While housing experts tout the bill's benefits, Native American affordable housing advocates say it is a missed opportunity to address longstanding issues faced by a population disproportionately affected by high housing costs and regulatory hurdles. They continue to push for the reauthorization of the Native American Housing Assistance and Self-Determination Act, the program driving the construction and repair of thousands of homes in Native communities over the last three decades. It expired more than a dozen years ago, although Congress continues to fund NAHASDA. Its programs have not been authorized since 2013. We're going to hear about what experts say is needed to improve Native home affordability today. We'll also hear later about a discrepancy in how one county assesses Native homelessness. Listeners can join us by calling 1-800-996-2848. That's also 1-800-99-NATIVE. Joining us now from Juneau, Alaska is Jackie Peta. She is the president and CEO of the Tlingit and Haida Regional Housing Authority. She is also the first vice president of the Central Council of the Tlingit and Haida Indian Tribes of Alaska, co-chair of the HUD Secretary's Tribal Intergovernmental Advisory Committee, and a board member of the National American Indian Housing Council. She is, of course, Tlingit. Jackie, good morning, and welcome back to Native America Calling.
8: Thank you. Good morning to you.
7: Thank you. Joining us from the lands of the Pokagon Potawatomi near South Bend, Indiana, is Lenny Findeay. He is the general counsel for the National Congress of American Indians and a member of the Leech Lake Band of Ojibwe. Lenny, hello and welcome back to NAC.
9: Yes, good morning, Sean. Thanks for having me today.
7: You bet. And joining us from Anchorage, Alaska, is Griffin Hagel Forster. He is the executive director of the Association of Alaska Housing Authorities. Griffin, good morning and welcome to the show.
9: Good morning, Sean. Great to join you today.
7: It's great to have you on the show, Griffin, along with our other guests. And Jackie, I want to start with you. This bill just passed by Congress, touted as the biggest federal affordable housing legislation in decades, passed overwhelmingly through a deeply divided Congress, although a bill signing ceremony at the White House was canceled today. How big a step toward housing affordability is this?
8: Well, I think it was a huge step that in this environment right now with housing challenges by not just Indian country, nationwide, that Congress, you know, put together a bill and got it passed as expeditiously as they did. But the problem is, it didn't include like the NAHASDA modernization things that we've been asking for quite a while. And so, you know, there, although that creates opportunities for us to participate in a variety of new programs that, as you mentioned earlier, haven't been funded by Congress, are just authorized. The Congress still has to appropriate the funds for a lot of these provisions that are in the bill. It doesn't fix the things that we needed to fix with our own Native American housing programs.
7: Jackie, what does this mean for NAHASDA then, with its status now still undecided after this bill?
8: Well, we want to say, and as we were saying during this whole process, is that, you know, we support national housing legislation, but don't move forward without us. I think our rally cry needs to be very loud and consistent now, saying that we need the NAHASDA Modernization Act, that if this nation is going to address its housing crisis, let's make sure that Indian country is not left behind. And so I think that's a good rally for us. And I know that the sponsors on both the House and the Senate of our various versions of the bills They coordinated with each other. They drafted the bill so that there's some consistency between language. They're ready to move forward, and we just need to make sure that Congress continues the momentum on wanting to address housing crisis in America and include Indian country.
7: Jackie, aside from the uncertainty with NAHASDA, are there other features in the bill that will benefit Indian country that you'd like to talk about?
8: Sure. So, in the 21st Century Road to Housing Act, there were one good thing overall within the bill. There was a recognition that tribes needed to be included like states and having access to these programs. And so you'll see that throughout, like tribes under the new programs that are being pilot programs that are being put forward, like the Whole Home Repairs Act and the Build Housing Act. A number of those provisions all recognize tribes. Some of the challenges are going to be the mechanics of like methodologies of determining, there's some barriers in how we'll in the application process. What are the metrics that are necessary to be able to demonstrate need? We need to make sure that it references tribal specific areas. One of the really good things in there was the Price Act, which is in Section 304, the manufactured housing communities kind of section. The Price Act was a program that had already put forward. And we worked very closely, Indian Country worked very closely with CBD in developing the NOFO for that. And this actually permanentizes that program. And so that's a good example of, HUD working closely with the tribes to make sure that we had access to the program, but also that the grant process recognizes some of the uniquenesses in Indian Country. So I think those are some good examples of, I like that in the bill, they were trying to address things like environmental streamlining, which is something that we included extensively in our NAHASDA Modernization Act. And that's what we're actually calling our Reauthorization Act, is the NAHASDA Modernization Act, to bring it to that next level. So, those are some of the important things in there. I think it's also good that it recognizes that, through the, with the lead-based paint and healthy homes programs, it actually recognizes that tribes and TDHEs can do their own environmental review, something that we've been able to do for a long time under the ONAP programs, the Office of Native American Programs. And so extending that to other programs outside of ONAP was a good step forward.
7: Jackie, going back to NAHASDA, would you say that it has been abandoned? Or would you say it's been ignored? And why, again, no update in 13 years? What's behind that?
8: We've tried to move forward. And I think, to be realistic, there's been a couple of barriers. And those are not barriers from Indian Country. And it's not barriers from lack of us rallying together and being supportive. It's challenges, political challenges in Congress. And we've tried to address them mainly on the House side year after year. The Senate side has passed a NAHASDA Reauthorization Act, but we haven't been able to get through on the House side. The difference this time is that on the House side, we have Representative Troy Downing from Montana and Representative Janelle Bynum from Oregon, who are the primary sponsors. All of the committee chairs have been sponsors on the House side. We have Tom Cole, who is, as we all know, he's a champion, but he has really rallied for housing and to try to make this happen. He's had conversations with Representative Flood, who is the chair of the overall committee, to try to get a hearing scheduled. I think we really have the momentum to make it happen. So we don't want Congress to feel like we got a housing piece of legislation through, that's enough. We want to feel like we got a piece of housing legislation through. We can get NAHASDA modernization done now too. And that's what we're trying to keep pushing for.
7: Jackie, you mentioned environmental streamlining, giving tribes more authority with regard to their own environmental reviews. Can you give us an example of how some of these older policies and rules in NAHASDA hindered housing projects, delayed construction, made housing less accessible, and how could it be improved going forward, provided, you know, NAHASDA can be addressed here at the federal level soon?
8: So, and thank you, because the NAHASDA Modernization Act is packed with those kinds of recommendations. The Secretary's Tribal Advisory Committee and NAIC went through old bills and other recommendations and pulled out key provisions. So things that didn't make sense. We had a barrier in the Indian Community Development Block Grant Program that said you had to be a CDBO to be able to develop residential housing. How crazy is that? Why would we have any barriers put in place about developing residential housing when that's the number one priority in Indian country? That removes that barrier. There's also requirements about with HUD regarding counseling services and counseling programs that was put in a bill and it wasn't implemented. It was in the Dodd-Frank bill years ago, and it was an oversight within HUD, and now they're needing to enforce that. And this, what basically said that when you have federal, you know, HUD programs, you have to have a counseling program in place, et cetera. And we're saying, let's not make that mandatory. Let's make that optional. Allow tribes the flexibility to do that. But there's a number of other kinds of things, like I said, with the streamlining environmental review. It was a good example when I took the secretary. We were up in Alaska this last year. And here they were, you can see in the line of sight, there's oil tanks that, storage tanks. Well, in the environmental review says you can't have it within so many, miles within the line of sight. And I said, you know what, to the secretary, this wouldn't be ineligible in the environmental review the way it's now. Okay. And these are small villages. That's just a good example of how absurd some of those are.
7: All right. Thank you so much for kicking off our conversation today, Jackie Peta. Short break, and we'll be right back to continue the conversation. First Nations leaders are taking on the leaders of Alberta over that province's official push to separate from the country of Canada. There are legal conflicts and heated verbal exchanges as Indigenous representatives say they will do everything in their power to fight separation. We'll hear more on the next Native America Calling.
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7: Thank you for listening to Native America Calling. I'm Sean Spruce, and we're talking about affordable housing today. What are the housing needs and challenges in your community? 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You can also chime in by telling us about any new housing developments in your community. Once again, that number, 1-800-99-NATIVE. Our next guest, Lenny Findey, is the General Counsel for the National Congress of American Indians. And Lenny, we heard from Jackie Pater earlier. Give us a rundown on the challenges facing NAHASDA going forward. I want to ask you, what's the current housing need for Indian Country right now?
11: Thanks, Sean. I just want to start first by thanking Jackie for her many years of advocacy and her continued leadership in this space and in so many other places with Indian Country. It's just great and refreshing to hear that, and I really appreciated all the information that she shared earlier. And so to your question about where is Indian Country at right now with housing is, the Native American Housing Assistance and Self-Determination Act, NAHASDA, was enacted 30 years ago in 1996. And it was reauthorized every 5 years since then. Up until 2008 was the last time it was reauthorized, and it expired in 2013. And so Congress has been funding it, as you said at the open of the show, through the appropriations process, even though the programs haven't necessarily been authorized in the NAHASDA legislation itself since 2013. And just to put a real-life example on that, in 2007, that was when the first iPhone came out, was 2007. So imagine that we're still trying to take a picture or use an app from that first iPhone today, so many years later. And we can see, it might work, but it's not great. It doesn't fit the times we're in right now. It doesn't fit the need where we're at right now. And that's what we find ourselves. That's an analogy for where we find ourselves with housing in Indian Country, is that we have this, the programs that are in place that Congress is funding were created in 2008, and there hasn't been any modernization to it since then. And so that's why we're pushing really hard with this, with the Modernization Act of 2026. Like Jackie said, it is NAHASDA reauthorization, but we're really emphasizing that modernization component, because we really need to see the need. It's self-determination for tribal communities. And so this one-size trickle-down fits everybody. Like, that approach just doesn't work in Indian Country. We see that and we know that. And so we're trying to, update the way that decisions are made, and recognize that each tribe has their own specific needs as it relates to housing, and provide those tribes the flexibility that they need to meet those needs and actually fulfill that trust responsibility that the federal government owes to Indian Country.
7: Lenny, I like your analogy of using an old dated iPhone. If you knew how old my phone is that I'm holding right now in my hand, I think you'd be shaking your head, because I'm pretty old school. But what about the argument that NAHASDA is a trust responsibility? Do members of Congress think of it that way?
11: I sure hope they do. I know that's the work that NCAI and other national organizations are doing on a regular basis, is to remind them that there is a legal fiduciary responsibility that's been recognized by the Supreme Court time and time again, and it goes back to the Constitution and Article 6 of the Supremacy Clause, that the treaties that the United States enters into are the supreme law of the land, and the treaties that the United States entered into with Indian tribes throughout history created the foundation for that trust obligation, that fiduciary responsibility that is the highest level of responsibility that a decision maker can have for another. And so I do believe that there are members of Congress that understand that and get that. But I also know that there's more education that needs to be done so that there are members that aren't fully aware of what that fiduciary trust responsibility is. But that's the work that NCAI is engaged in with our partner organizations and others in Indian Country to make sure that message is getting out there.
7: What's the strategy now to get members of Congress to get the bill moving?
11: Oh, I think that Jackie hit the nail on the head pretty well there. One of the things that I want to emphasize is the bipartisan nature in the House right now, and the number of co-sponsors that have signed on to the legislation. And so we're doing everything we can. The National Congress of American Indians, we just had our mid-year convention last week in Memphis, Tennessee. And at that convention, we considered an emergency resolution on the NAHASDA modernization and reauthorization. And that resolution was unanimously enacted, urging Congress to swiftly enact the legislation. And so since that just got through NCAI last week, we are going to be working with our allies on the Hill to make sure that that message is getting out there. And I think, you know, just to dovetail off of what Jackie said, really, you know, we got this big sort of housing bill through. That's great. Now let's not rest on our laurels. Let's get the Modernization Act across the finish line so that we can reauthorize these programs actually get them updated so that we're meeting the needs of Indian country. And so there is a bipartisan approach here. I know, as usual, there are political hurdles that we're going to have to overcome. And unfortunately, those political hurdles don't even necessarily directly relate to housing. Okay. But we're going to be out there explaining really what the need is for this. And one of the big things that I know we're doing this time is we have a lot more data this time, thanks to what we saw with the COVID pandemic, and how the pandemic really brought to light, you know, the crisis in Indian country as it relates to housing. And so we're going to be utilizing that as we're educating members of Congress.
14: Lenny, speaking of political hurdles, what can you tell us about President Trump canceling the bill signing ceremony that was scheduled for later today? Any insights?
11: I actually don't have insight on that one. And so I'm not 100% sure what's happening there. Again, I know that that doesn't have anything to do with Indian country, and I don't think that there's, you know, anything that we need to be concerned about there, as there's other dynamics that are likely in play. And from our standpoint at NCAI, we're just going to be doing what we can, as always, to be getting that message out, again, about that trust responsibility and making sure everybody understands the need to modernize the Native American Housing and Self-Determination Act.
14: Thanks, Lenny. Jackie Peta, back to you. Of course, you're up in Juneau, Alaska right now, but I know you have worked nationally across Indian country for many years. What do you see as the housing need across Indian country in broad terms?
8: I think we, even in our own tribal communities, have to reevaluate how we're looking at long-term sustainability. I know tribes have been struggled with, like, the NAHASDA funds not being appropriated with the increases that are necessary. And the last couple years, we did get some increases, and we saw new construction happening, which revitalized a lot of our communities to think beyond just the regular rental programs and to think more about home ownership and building equity, financial stability of our tribal citizens in the midst of that. And that's one of the things this modernization bill actually takes in account for. It changes things like the leasehold interest to 99 years. It recognizes on the Senate version that, you know, to be able to have programs to reach those with a little bit of a higher income level for a portion of your funds, so that you could have homeowners, you know, new homeowners programs and other kinds of things to stimulate different ways that we're providing housing. We have to have multiple pronged solutions in Indian country, and the Modernization Act gives us some of those solutions.
14: All right, thank you, Jackie. And back to you, Lenny. The 21st Century Road to Housing Act, it appears to benefit housing construction in cities. And I want to talk about that because, as we all know, you know, many Native people today now live in urban areas or off reservation. So won't that have a positive benefit for urban Natives? And is there anything in NAHASDA specifically for Native American people who live off reservation in cities or other urban areas?
11: Well, to the first question regarding the road to housing, we're very glad for the inclusion of Native people and tribal communities and programs of general applicability, as always. You know, that is something that is we're thankful for, and that we see that within the bill. And so I do believe that there is going to be expanded opportunities under that bill, particularly for urban American Indian people. As it relates to NAHASDA, NAHASDA and the formula and the structure that it has is it's a little bit more limited within the geographic areas for the reservation, like for the Indian housing block grant. However, there are things like the Section 184 loans that are much more flexible, and those go by market and by state. And so that provides access to housing with a loan guarantee that's not limited to necessarily geographically to reservations. And so I think it kind of depends on what program you're talking about. And then there are also homeless program opportunities that aren't necessarily limited to geographically to reservations, but that are more applicable to just the status of being an American Indian, and tribes are able to set those eligibility criteria. And so that's really what we're looking for when we're talking about modernization, is being able to create that level of flexibility that's going to meet each individual tribe's need based on where their citizens are located.
14: 1-800-996-2848. We have the phone lines open. We're waiting for some listeners to join our conversation today. We're talking about housing in Indian Country. Do you face challenges in your community? Let us know. What is the current housing situation that you face? 1-800-996-2848. Our next guest, Griffin Hagel Forster, joins us now from Anchorage, Alaska, where he is the executive director of the Association of Alaska Housing Authorities. And Griffin, what factors affect housing affordability for Alaska Natives?
15: Thanks, Sean. Before taking this job a couple of years ago, I worked in the northernmost community in the country, actually, in Utqiagvik for the Regional Housing Authority up there for 6 years. And what we always, you know, shared was that, you know, three big factors that affect the affordability are going to be materials, labor, and logistics. And, you know, looking at the Road to Housing Act, I agree with everything Jackie and Lenny said. I especially like the iPhone comparison. I was thinking about that last night, but the last time NAHASDA was reauthorized. And there are this widened applicability of several of these provisions for tribes is a very good thing. And you know, all Americans should welcome this kind of progress. But I do think there's this temptation sometimes to fall into this type of thinking that if we create something that might have public housing entities or municipalities or maybe more urban type of recipients in mind, and then create a tribal version of that or an eligibility provision for tribal entities, then we're being fully inclusive of tribes. And as we know with NAHASDA, it is really designed from the ground up for tribes. And one of its main beauties as a piece of public policy is its elegant simplicity. There's this, you know, kind of natural flexibility and inherent efficiency that comes with the principle of self-determination, which gives, you know, our members up here in Alaska working to build affordable housing that true flexibility they need to make it happen on their own terms.
14: Griffin, you mentioned the higher construction and materials cost is being a huge factor there for housing in Alaska. And the 21st Century Road to Housing Act, it does not include funding. So how can that issue be addressed, these higher construction and materials costs, it being such a big barrier to home ownership for so many people?
15: Yeah, you know, and just to give you one example of this, you know, I think a 2x4 maybe in Seattle is $3.5-$4 these days. Up here in Anchorage would be maybe $4 to $5. Jackie and I were in a remote community in southwestern Alaska last summer with a HUD secretary and senior leadership, and we were able to show, you know, make a trip to the hardware store there where a 2x4 was $13. So just to give, you know, listeners a sense of scale of the costs we're talking about, in these last mile areas off the road system in Alaska. You know, and fortunately, you know, we've seen funding remain steady and you know, thankfully increase with appropriations for the Indian Housing Block Grant in the last three fiscal years. But there's a lot of provisions in the HASDA modernization specifically and that are aimed at lightening the administrative load. You know, one of my favorite ones that's in both versions of the bill is streamlined reporting requirements. And I look at the Road to Housing Act, and I was having this conversation with a member the other day. There's a lot of good stuff in there, right? You know, there's opportunities for our members to work with their jurisdictions or, you know, work with other partners and develop these things. But that's also a, you know, it's a time commitment and another obligation for them. And it's probably another reporting process. It's another federal form, you know, it's another format. And it requires a grant management footprint to increase that is just not at the scale of what a lot of our members operate at. And just to give you a sense of that, you know, we've our largest members, just over 200 staff, and we have smallest members with probably under 10. And so, and then there's many tribes who with their own housing programs that may have even fewer staff than that. So the capacity to even pursue new benefits in these provisions and in a bill like Road is going to be very limited. And that's back to the beauty of NAHASDA, where you have this simplicity. You know, you have one block grant program that is flexible among these eligible activities within a certain defined sandbox, if you will. And then, you know, you have NAHASDA modernization, which is really a reimagined take on reauthorization coming along saying, hey, for these other, you know, HUD programs that may exist that tribes are eligible for, we can fit these into our current, you know, reporting systems and protocols and save time and administrative burden. You know, there's a lot of good stuff in there about streamlining environmental reviews and making sure that the housing entity itself can be the authority to accomplish those and just saves a lot of the legwork. There's a great provision in there that expands a successful model of partnering with the military that one of our members did a couple of years ago. And they were able to bring 39 tons of construction materials in on C-130s to a couple of remote communities for no cost. And so that the version of that provision talks about expanding these collaborative forward-looking opportunities between federal agencies and community partners. And there's okay. a lot of stuff that's tailored for tribes in there. Yeah.
14: Sweeping legislation just approved by Congress promises to lower the cost of housing across the country. We will continue this conversation on the other side of this break.
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14: This is Native America Calling. I'm Sean Spruce. We are talking about housing affordability and access today. 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One of our guests today, Griffin Hagel Forster, is the Executive Director of the Association of Alaska Housing Authorities. And Griffin, going back to NAHASDA, Alaska Senator Lisa Murkowski introduced a bill to reauthorize NAHASDA in March. What is the status of that effort?
15: There was an attempt, I believe, to have a hearing in June of the Indian Affairs Committee that had to be rescheduled. We're expecting more news on that in July. And, you know, really the interim period, you know, we're having conversations around the country, conversations like this one, making sure that we are reaching out to, you know, partners both inside and beyond Indian country to make sure we educate everybody on the importance of this bill. And I think with the road to housing news, you know, that means the ground shifts a little bit underneath this. And as Jackie said, really heightens the urgency of getting this across the finish line. So that's a lot of the conversations that we're having right now, both within Alaska, you know, with our counterparts in regions across the country, and then with, you know, aligned entities beyond Indian country.
14: Griffin, what are your thoughts with how Nahasda has been stalled for so long? It doesn't appear to be gaining a lot of traction even now.
15: Yeah, so, you know, I've been in this sector for 8 years now in tribal housing, and it hasn't been reauthorized for years going back to that. You know, it's almost half of the time the bill has run around, the 30 years since authorization has lapsed. I think the approach taken now of modernization, of recognition that the tools that are within the bill do need to be brought into the 21st century, and you see that in the title of the full title of the 21st Century Road to Housing Act. There is a growing appreciation that the way that we built housing in the 20th century is not going to necessarily get us to where we need to go in the 21st century. So, you know, I remain a perennial optimist. I really am grateful for the folks, you know, our congressional colleagues who have championed this bill tirelessly, who have thought differently about, you know, where we find ourselves in 2026 and what we need to get it across the finish line. You know, watching Jackie and the other members of the Tribal Advisory Committee, you know, work with HUD and Congress on this has been fantastic as an experience. So, you know, we're motivated, we're hopeful. You know, I think I see ROAD as an opportunity to highlight the reasons Indian country needs its own, you know, housing bill, and this is the time to get it done.
14: Griffin, that's an intriguing insight you share. Being what worked with building homes last century isn't necessarily going to work moving forward. And I'd like some clarification in terms of what is the future of housing, affordable housing. I'm thinking construction types. I'm thinking materials costs. And I'm also curious to know, I mean, you know, it's no secret. We've done a lot of shows with regard to climate change in Alaska and some of the flooding and the challenges that it's created for housing in some communities. Does Nahasda have any resources to address some of those issues?
15: You know, I think a lot of the, you know, the resources in Nahasda are focused on the program in the bill are the programmatic improvements. But, you know, I've told folks, you know, for years going back that, you know, if you care about climate change and housing resilience or energy efficiency or, you know, manufactured housing or any of these other kind of frontiers in housing innovation, Nahasda is the perfect bill for this because its flexibility lets the local tribal community and leadership determine what is best for their needs. So you'll have recipients who are doing, you know, a lot of energy efficiency related work with it. Maybe climate adaptation and mitigation for changing terrestrial processes that we have up here in Alaska, as you mentioned, a lot of, you know, flooding and erosion and permafrost thaw. We certainly saw that up on the north slope of Alaska when I worked there. So I think Nahasda is just inherently a good tool in that it has that flexibility to meet a variety of interests and needs.
14: Griffin, one of the interesting priorities in the bill is it's

0: Native corporations here in the state back in January, and you know, kind of putting together our inventory, if you will, of you know, what does the supply chain look for like for that. And you raise a really interesting point too, that you know, we're not where we were in 2008 or even before then with our workforce. You know, and there's probably not a realistic way out of the housing crunch we're in and as a nation, and certainly to an extent that applies in Indian country, without greater uptake of offsite, modular, and manufactured housing approaches. We have a great organization up here, an institution that I serve on the board of, called the Cold Climate Housing Research Center, that is a partner in a lot of these discussions and validating different construction approaches. So we're having that conversation, and I think a lot of our peers around Indian country are as well. You know, I always say that I work for 15 of the most diligent, innovative, resourceful people I know in the state of Alaska. And you really have to be. If you're in affordable housing in the 21st century, you've got to get creative.
1: All right. Thank you, Griffin. We're going to pivot now and bring in another guest who is in Seattle, Washington. Derek Belgard is the executive director of the Chief Seattle Club, and he is from the Confederated Tribes of Siletz Indians, and he is also Chippewa Cree. Derek, good morning, and welcome back to Native America Calling.
2: Good morning, Sean. Thank you for having me.
1: Absolutely. Well, we touched a little bit earlier in the conversation with regard to housing needs for urban Native people, and Chief Seattle Club has been working to create affordable housing for the urban Native community there in that region. It started with the opening of a big facility. Give us an update on how these projects have impacted the community.
2: Yeah, so Chief Seattle Club, our focus really is on the chronic single adult homelessness population within our Native community. So we have a lot of work to do in the broader homelessness and housing insecurity issue. But yeah, since last time we spoke, when we opened up our first building of 80 units, we've added four more buildings to our portfolio. So today we have five permanent supportive housing projects totaling 423 units. They're all single studio units and targeting, you know, chronically single adult. We're doing the best we can. You know, homelessness and housing insecurity continues to rise, but we're doing the best we can. But we need a lot more buildings and a lot more family buildings coming online in the near future if we're going to solve this. You know, Native Americans here in the Seattle area have the highest disparities when it comes to homelessness and housing insecurity and housing affordability issues. So we have a lot of work ahead of us.
1: Derek, when we had you on the show last year, there was a lot of turmoil, uncertainty for federal affordable housing money. Has that dust settled recently?
2: No, because of the uncertainty is still there. And because of that, it's people, and not just even in the Native community, that are trying to build housing and trying to do wonderful things. It's throughout everybody providing affordable housing. It's kind of a little timid, and the uncertainty of continuing service dollars, of keeping our buildings going and running, and subsidies and those things, it's really slowing down. So the dust is, it's still there. I mean, the fear and, you know, the danger, the risk of increasing buildings without operating dollars is a reality.
1: Derek, Nahasda does not apply to the Chief Seattle Club's work. What is the main source and the main driver of the work that you do?
2: It's mainly, well, there's two ways. We've done a couple of our buildings in our portfolio. We've gotten LIHTC, low income housing tax credits, which helped, you know, really get the buildings up and going, and the majority. Other ones we've done, you know, a lot of state, city, and county dollars to help us acquire some of our buildings. The rest.
1: Could you do work in rural places if you wanted to at some point?
2: Yeah, we definitely haven't ruled that out, but obviously, you know, our flagship in our history has always been in the Seattle area in Pioneer Square. Really, that's really kind of our headquarters. We have three buildings now right in that location, but it's definitely not out of the possibility for us in the future. We know there's many needs through, you know, in the surrounding Seattle, greater Seattle area, where there is some, you know, more rural areas, and so it's definitely a possibility.
1: And the Road to Housing bill, does that help your efforts?
2: We'll see. We don't have no immediate future to try to acquire any more buildings for a while, but we're just kind of on pause. We're playing it out to see, like when you talk about that dust settling, we want to be prepared to hit the gas and go full steam ahead. We were on target to get to functional zero in chronic single adult homelessness by 2029, but not that.

0: with the uncertainty of what's happening at the federal level, we put it on pause. But that's definitely our long-term goal, is to solve the housing homelessness and housing insecurity crisis in our community, both at the single adult level and also eventually family housing.
1: Now, the King County Regional Homelessness Authority just released its annual count of unsheltered individuals. Can you tell us what types of data it discovers or suggests or reveals about Native Americans experiencing homelessness in the county?
0: Yeah, it's unfortunate. We're not very happy or pleased with the data that they put out, released yesterday. According to their data, homelessness rate in our Native community dropped 11% in the last 6 years, in 2020. 2020 is the last bit of data that we actually value and that we think had the real true picture of what it was. And each time they've done that point in time count, it's been getting progressively worse. And the methodology they use is really kind of excludes our community. And we've talked about it for years, and it seems to have fallen on deaf ears. It claimed yesterday that it was 4.2% of the homelessness here in the Seattle area. And we know in 2020, it was 15%. So, and every other data point has gone up for other communities, and overall homelessness and housing insecurity has gone up and increased, and ours dropped at 11%. We know there's one of the biggest contributors is the fact that if somebody's doing the, putting their information in, and they said they hit multiple races, you get erased, right? You get put in a mixed race category. That's part of it. But, that's part of that erasure that's been, we get attacked with constantly over the decades and centuries of just, cultural genocide, of just kind of like hiding the true disparity. And it's just unfortunate. We're very upset about it. What we want is, the elected powers that be, policymakers, department heads, funders to really stop and think about this and think about how they're collecting data, because these communities that are suffering are greatly impacted by this, and it's just not showing the true picture.
1: How so? Inaccuracy with this data, how will it impact the work that the Chief Seattle Club does with affordable housing? And again, some of these families and individuals who are in such desperate need of shelter.
0: Well, that's just it. We're going to have to actually, work harder now and actually go out there and fight this and try to figure out how we can actually get some true accurate numbers out there, because it does have an impact. When people start reading, they're reading a story in a paper or something about these numbers, and they're actually minimizing the actual disparity, it looks like, people start thinking, well, the problems are starting to get solved. We don't have to really focus so much on this. Now we can go towards this direction or that direction. But in reality, we're still suffering at the highest level out of all the communities. And it feels like we have more work thrown on us now because of this.
1: Derek, going back to those 423 units that you folks have recently been able to offer to individuals there in the community, can you share any stories, any specific examples of people who have been able to move in and really make progress with regard to their housing needs and other aspects of their lives?
0: We've had a lot of great success stories, a lot of people who have actually gone on to, going to school, gotten jobs, even gotten vehicles. And, we have some tenants that I know that are like do Uber, and things like that. So, they come from literal homeless, street homeless, most vulnerable, suffering, and they get housed and they can actually start, get some safety and security. They can start bettering their lives and start actually doing things that actually are rewarding to them, whether it's going to school or whether it's getting, a job or a better job, or, eventually moving on to, out of PSH into a more affordable housing, or even onto market rate. Right. So there's a lot of examples.
1: And do you meet a lot of folks that are interested in that at some point, maybe going on and getting a 30-year fixed mortgage and buying a single-family home, maybe in one of the suburbs? I know costs aren't cheap, but it certainly would be something to aspire to.
0: It definitely is something to aspire to. But the reality is a lot of it, there's a lot of healing we got to do. Our target population is the most vulnerable, the most suffering, people with either mental health or substance or both, just trauma throughout the life, going through foster care or incarceration or different things. And so there's a lot of trauma to unpack. There's a lot of work we have to do, a lot of healing that has to be done. So housing, what we always said at Chief Saddle Club, is just the first step. We can't actually start addressing some of these needs until you actually have the safety and security of a roof over your head, and a safe roof over your head, you know, culturally appropriate for us.
1: We're out of time, so we're going to have to wrap up this conversation. But before we go, I want to thank all of our guests who joined us today. Derek Bellegarde, Jackie Peta, Lenny Findlay, and Griffin Hagel-Forster. Join us back here tomorrow when we look at the drive to separate the province of Alberta from the rest of Canada. Traditional Indigenous leaders say their voices are not included in that process. I'm Sean Spruce. You've been listening to the one, the only Native America Calling. Hope you enjoy the rest of your day.

0: 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They say, I believe, and offer help before it's asked.
1: Hear that? That's everything tribal college faculty do for their students on Fast Forward. 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
4: This is a special edition of the Warm Springs program on KWSO, featuring a 2015 conversation with longtime tribal attorney Howie Arnett discussing the Treaty of 1855.
5: One of the key phrases in the part of the treaty that reserves off-reservation rights is the language that says that the tribe, the signatory tribes, reserve the exclusive right of taking fish in all streams running through and bordering the reservation, which means the Deschutes and the Metolius and all the other streams running through the reservation. It goes on to say the tribal signatories to the treaty reserve the right in common with citizens of the United States to take fish at all usual and custom fishing places outside the reservation, wherever they may be located. And those could be in the ceded area, they could be beyond the ceded area, such as Willamette Falls or Sandy River and so on. That same phrase in the other treaties usually uses the term the reservation is to fish in common with citizens of the territory, not citizens of the United States. So there's a strong argument made that the Warm Springs Treaty has a broader geographic scope by including all citizens of the United States as being subject to the tribe's treaty right, which the Supreme Court has later said is a right to 50% or half of the harvestable fish passing the tribe's usual custom fishing places. And many years ago, Warm Springs used that, not many years ago, the 1980s, Warm Springs used that special language in its treaty to bring a legal claim against the state of Alaska for over-harvesting Columbia River salmon that would otherwise come back to the tribe's usual custom fishing places on the Columbia River above Bonneville Dam and above the Dalles Dam and so on. If the treaty said citizens of the territory, Alaska would have said, well, we weren't part of Oregon Territory in 1855. We weren't part of Washington Territory, and we're not part of any territory today, but they're certainly part of the United States. And even though they made the argument, well, we actually were part of Russia in 1855, that argument hasn't gone very far. So it is a legal document. The treaty, like virtually all Indian treaties, drafted by the United States, drafted by the federal side, the federal party. And there was always a language barrier. That's true of treaties across the country. And the courts, the Supreme Court in particular, has recognized the language barrier and established certain legal principles that are to be used in interpreting treaty language to give the benefit of the doubt regarding ambiguous language to the tribes because of the language barrier. And the language barrier for the Warm Springs Treaty and the other treaties in the Pacific Northwest was usually a double language barrier in that the interpreters for the federal representatives, Governor Stevens and Joel Palmer, didn't speak Kitch. They didn't speak Ichiskeen. And their interpreters didn't. Their interpreters spoke the Chinook jargon. And the Chinook jargon is a limited trade vocabulary used by tribes around the Northwest of about 300, 350 words. And the treaty negotiators from The Itchiskeen and Kitch-speaking bands and tribes, they understood Chinook. So everything's being interpreted from English into Chinook, into Kitch, and into Itchiskeen. And a lot is lost in the translation, obviously. And the legal significance of certain words and phrases, all of which are in English and in this written document prepared by the United States, a lot is lost in the translation, for sure.
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1: Here's the job report on KWSO. 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The job report on KWSO was made possible by the OnTrack OHSU program. 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

0: watching DVDs in Oakland, in Oakland. Now I'm driving up the 5 and she waits till I arrive in Oakland, in Oakland.
1: Everything that I wanted, only gotta drive for the moment. If you tell me turn around, then I'm on.

0: gentleman. Last one didn't end like it should have been. 2 days and you still wanna get it in. And they're saying it's because of the internet. Try once and it's on to the next chick. X or the old face on your exes. Right? And we can do the same thing if you wanna have at it. When your thoughts can't breathe and you're thinking asthmatic and you wanna be a mom. And I wasn't mad at it, I was thinking about me. I'll be really bad at it cause I'm thinking about me. Weeks in Dubai, 4th of July, house in Kauai. Yeah, we can try. So let's try.
1: I took off my 9-to-5, but you still don't have the time to kiss me. Just hit me. And if I left you all alone, would you still pick up the phone?

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1: The land, our water, the animals and the plants, the trees, the earth, our world. Sooner or later, we will have to recognize that the earth has rights too, to live without pollution. What mankind must know is that human beings cannot live without Mother Earth, but the planet can live without humans. Evo Morales.
2: I'm Dr. Anthony Lizerwitz, and this is Climate Connections. Every day, fishermen across the Bahamas head out to the ocean to harvest their catch. But now, some of those fishermen are also harvesting data to help forecast hurricanes. They're contributing to the Global Fishing Vessel Ocean Observing Network, which provided them with sensors that measure water depth and temperature. The sensors attach to fishing gear and record data that's shared with Bahamian officials, the U.S. National Oceanic and Atmospheric Administration, and others.
3: We see it as a very cost-effective way of getting good real-time ocean data.
2: Jeffrey Simmons is the former acting director of the Bahamas Department of Meteorology. He says ocean heat is the main source of energy for hurricanes, so the data could help forecasters better understand when a hurricane is likely to intensify quickly. For example, this happened in 2019 when Hurricane Dorian hit the Bahamas as a Category 5 storm and killed dozens of people. And Simmons says the fishermen are eager to help.
3: When hurricanes are out there, it creates problems for them. They can't get to work. So they are excited to be a part of the community to assist us in getting information so that we can create better forecasts for them.
2: Climate Connections is produced by the Yale Center for Environmental Communication. 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
1: This is Our People and Mother Earth on KWSO. Visitors from across the region gathered earlier this month at the Cove Palisades State Park for the 4th Annual Festival of the Land. The family-friendly event celebrates and educates attendees about the region's rich cultural, natural, and historical heritage. James Cox is the president of the Ochoco chapter of the Oregon Hunters Association.
2: So my name is James Cox. I'm the president of the Ochoco chapter of the Oregon Hunters Association. Basically do more for conservation than hunting, trying to help increase the animal population. Our big draw is trying to get new members. We have about 5 to 6% of the licensed hunters in Oregon and the Oregon Hunters Association. And the more members we get, the more, I think, the bigger our voice gets. And that's why I'm here today, is to help that. My cohort over here, she actually is a park host up at, on the top, and she, I didn't even know this event was in the works, and she got a hold of me and asked me if I'd come over and help him. So absolutely, I'll come over and help. Sign up. There's chapters in Redmond, Bend, Prineville, where we're located. There's a website. It's just Oregon Hunters Association. That you can go on and sign up. So the Learn to Hunt programs in conjunction with the Oregon Hunters Association and ODFW. This is more of an adult-based program that we can get people that are experienced hunters and maybe some novice hunters, we can get them together. And I think they have classes and stuff like that, that they do some classroom work and everything like that, and just try to mentor
3: new people
2: to come hunt. Just more members. Membership is $35 a year. For a single membership, and a family membership's $45 a year. So, and then that gets the Oregon Hunters magazine 6 times a year. If it's a family membership, it gets the youth magazine quarterly. And it's basically family driven. The more kids they have, women of OHA, where it's all women teaching women how to hunt, or women, and they have events. They had one 2 years ago at Black Butte Ranch where they went out and they did some conservation work. Last year they went out and planted some bitter brush and stuff like that out by the Cricket River grasslands. So
3: there is a website that you can go to, Oregon Hunters Association, and there's 26 chapters all around the state. I'm actually from one out of Portland.
1: The Oregon Hunters Association offers a variety of educational opportunities for both youth and adults. 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
2: Building a digital defense against broken hearts. While anyone can be a victim of this fraud, the bad actors are known to target women over the age of 40 who are widowed, divorced, elderly, and/or disabled. The victim just wants connection and companionship. The bad guy generally wants cold hard cash. He may be direct about it and just ask for you to send him money for some big emergency. To avoid meeting in person, romance scammers often claim to live or work in other parts of the country or the world. Eventually, these criminals will ask for cash. He may say he needs money to move back home or to pay for some emergency. They likely will try to trick victims into releasing personal information that they can exploit for further scams or to sell for more profit. Here are some warning signs. Your new love wants you to leave the dating app where you met to move to a more private messaging option, such as text. He wants you to send compromising photos or videos of yourself. His photo appears to be a glamour shot, or her profile is just too perfect. And of course, there's always the ask for money or the ask to help move money. Here are some things that you can do to avoid the pitfalls of a bad online breakup. Research your new love. Use online search tools to see whether the profile links to other scams. Question any relationship where your virtual soulmate always has an excuse as to why he or she can't visit in person. Don't travel to meet someone. Finally, be careful about how much information you post online. A good scammer can turn a tiny bit of detail into a very effective romantic pitch. We ask victims to come forward so that we can identify those who are committing these crimes and protect others in the process. You should report that incident to the FBI's Internet Crime Complaint Center at www.ic3.gov.
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2: Mr. Batts, the nurse will see you now. This is Sandra Tsinglo with the lowdown on science. Bats are major carriers for new viruses like rabies and COVID-19. What if we could vaccinate bats first? Hong Yuel Li and colleagues at the Chinese Academy of Sciences has a buzzing solution. Mosquitoes. They engineered a rabies vaccine that mosquitoes could carry in their saliva. Then these flying vaccinators delivered rabies protection to bats with a single bite. And administering the rabies vaccine by mosquito bite increased the levels of antibodies in lab bats. 100% of bats survived 20 days after rabies infection. And how do we get the mosquitoes to take it? Rub it on our arms.
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0: The Warren Springs and Wasco tribes lived along the Columbia River and its tributaries before the Treaty of 1855. The river supplied the salmon that people relied on for food. The right to fish in the usual and accustomed places was included in the treaty. Fishing continues to be a traditional practice for many Warren Springs families today. Scaffold fishing with dip nets is one method of catching salmon. It is a technique especially used around falls. Terry Courtney Jr. was a fisherman, a keeper of knowledge, and an advocate for salmon and living in balance.
1: Platform fishing is where a platform is extended out over the water. And basically, it wasn't until we take all the fish that are a weaker strand, because the survival of the fittest, the big fish or the better fish, stay in the middle of the river in all kinds of high and low. And when they get tired, they swim into the bank. So that's where the dip nets, set nets, and clubs and everything else that the tribals have used over all the years keeps the survival of the fittest plan going. In the slow-moving water, the salmon can go all over the place. And so the tribes have always had to end up fishing. I mean, for the vast amount of fish, it was fishing all kinds of rapids where the waters are turbulent. As some of us used to say, the water turns upside down and inside out. When you put your net in there, if you're a set netter, then the hoop bangs on the rocks and the water runs through the hoop, through the pole, and at times it actually sings to you. And other times it's kind of frightening because the power of the water, you can feel it slam that hoop in the net.
0: The Nez Perce, Confederate tribes of the Umatilla Indian Reservation, the Confederate tribes of the Yakima Indian Nation, and the Confederate tribes of Warren Springs have legal authority to fish on the Columbia River from their treaties of 1855. Together, they work through the Columbia River Intertribal Fish Commission to restore salmon runs and to replace historic fishing sites that were flooded when dams came into operation. Know Your Tribes on 91.9 FM KWSO.

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0: This is a special edition of the Warm Springs program on KWSO, featuring a 2015 conversation with longtime tribal attorney Howie Arnett discussing the Treaty of 1855.
1: One of the key phrases in the part of the treaty that reserves off-reservation rights is the language that says that the tribe, the signatory tribes, reserve the exclusive right of taking fish in all streams running through and bordering the reservation, which means the Deschutes and the Metolius and all the other streams running through the reservation. It goes on to say the tribal signatories to the treaty reserve the right in common with citizens of the United States to take fish at all usual and custom fishing places outside the reservation, wherever they may be located. And those could be in the ceded area, they could be beyond the ceded area, such as Willamette Falls or Sandy River and so on. That same phrase in the other treaties usually uses the term the reservation is to fish in common with citizens of the territory, not citizens of the United States. So there's a strong argument made that the Warm Springs Treaty has a broader geographic scope by including all citizens of the United States as being subject to the tribe's treaty right, which the Supreme Court has later said is a right to 50% or half of the harvestable fish passing the tribe's usual custom fishing places. And many years ago, Warm Springs used that, not many years ago, the 1980s, Warm Springs used that special language in its treaty to bring a legal claim against the state of Alaska for over-harvesting Columbia River salmon that would otherwise come back to the tribe's usual custom fishing places on the Columbia River above Bonneville Dam and above the Dalles Dam and so on. If the treaty said citizens of the territory, Alaska would have said, well, we weren't part of Oregon Territory in 1855. We weren't part of Washington Territory, and we're not part of any territory today, but they're certainly part of the United States. And even though they made the argument, well, we actually were part of Russia in 1855, that argument hasn't gone very far. So It is a legal document. The treaty, like virtually all Indian treaties, drafted by the United States, drafted by the federal side, the federal party, and there was always a language barrier. That's true of treaties across the country, and the courts, the Supreme Court in particular, has recognized the language barrier and established certain legal principles that are to be used in interpreting treaty language to give the benefit of the doubt regarding ambiguous language to the tribes because of the language barrier. And the language barrier for the Warm Springs Treaty and the other treaties in the Pacific Northwest was usually a double language barrier in that the interpreters for the federal representatives, Governor Stevens and Joel Palmer, didn't speak Kitch. They didn't speak Echiskeen. And their interpreters didn't. Their interpreters spoke the Chinook jargon. And the Chinook jargon is a limited trade vocabulary used by tribes around the Northwest of about 300, 350 words. And the treaty negotiators from the Echiskeen and Kitch-speaking bands and tribes, they understood Chinook. So everything's being interpreted from English into Chinook, into Kitch, and into Echiskeen. And a lot is lost in the translation, obviously. And the legal significance of certain words and phrases, all of which are in English, and in this written document prepared by the United States, a lot is lost in the translation, for sure.
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2: Today, Word with a Champ is in Las Vegas, Nevada. We're enjoying round number 8 of the Wrangler National Finals Rodeo on a cool December 11th, 2025. My guest is a young man that we've got acquainted with over the years. We watched him in his first Wrangler National Finals team roping qualification. He represents the Navajo Nation oh so well. Derek Begay, hello. Welcome to the show.
5: Thanks for having me. I think it's what you're supposed to say.
2: Let's talk about what led up to your first Wrangler NFR team roping.
5: Obviously, yeah, you have to win. But saying that, there's a lot that goes into winning. I mean, there's a lot of things that goes into it. You can almost, like the saying is, you can pretty much name it, and you got to have it all. You have to have the horses nowadays. You have to have everything but money. No. But obviously you got to have it in you. I don't know what that is, but
2: what have you learned through the years that sticks out in your mind?
5: Rodeo, it's like a business. You have to know how to enter, what rodeo is kind of enter. You kind of got to know the route a little bit, and you got to know the certain setups of different rodeo arenas. The main thing is you have to learn how to win. That's one thing I do know, that you have to learn, you have to figure out, and that's the challenge everywhere you go, is just learning how to win. A lot of guys rope good, but there's only a certain few that know how to win, and that's just something that you have to be out there, you have to enter, you got to put your name down, and the only way to learn how to win is if you go do it, and you'll do bad. When you do bad, you have to try to learn off of it.
2: Well, team roping is obviously a team, and how have you selected your partners, and what do you look for now?
5: When I look back on all the partners I had, it felt like I was kind of meant to rope with them. All the partners that I have, which I didn't have very many, I made the national finals 5 times, or not 5 times, I made it 12 times, but I made it 5 with Caesar. I made it 1 time with his uncle Victor. I made it 1 time with the great Clay O'Brien Cooper, the champ. And then I made it with some, they call it split partners, where I didn't rope with them all year, but my other partners in making it. I rope with Brady Mining here. I rope with Jonathan Torres here. This year is Coulter Todd. I really don't even call him my partner. He's kind of more my friend. It's more of a friendship, but there's like a chemistry that goes into it. I don't know what it is, but you have to enjoy being around him, because you're around him all the time, and obviously you have to like each other.
2: That helps. The year you won, there's two coveted awards in our sport, the Gold Buckle, the year-end world championship of an event. The other is the Wrangler National Finals Rodeo Average or Aggregate Champion, where you're up against the top 15 in the world in your respective event, and in team roping, heading and heeling, and to beat the top 15 in the world, the best on 10. Tell us how special that was and any differences that you note in that year.
5: Yeah, you're right about the two buckles. Everybody wants the world championship buckle, obvious, and the next one below that is winning the average here at the Wrangler National Finals, and that was my first time, and it's something that's why we do it. That's why we're here, and that's what you want to do. But at the time, looked like we were the only team to catch 10, so we didn't do nothing spectacular. We actually had a slow week that week. We were just lucky enough to have one more time than the rest of the guys, so it felt like we really didn't win it. We were just one steer ahead of everybody else.
2: Well, you were, and you got the buckle for doing it, and that's amazing. Derek, always in these interviews with something for the youth.

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0: This is Our People and Mother Earth on KWSO. Visitors from across the region gathered earlier this month at the Cove Palisades State Park for the 4th Annual Festival of the Land. The family-friendly event celebrates and educates attendees about the region's rich cultural, natural, and historical heritage. James Cox is the president of the Ochoco chapter of the Oregon Hunters Association.
1: So my name is James Cox. I'm the president of the Ochoco chapter of the Oregon Hunters Association. Basically do more for conservation than hunting, trying to help increase the animal population. Our big draw is trying to get new members. We have about 5 to 6% of the licensed hunters in Oregon in the Oregon Hunters Association. And the more members we get, the more, I think the bigger our voice gets. And that's why I'm here today, is to help that. My cohort over here, she actually is a park host up at, on the top, and she, I didn't even know this event was in the works, and she got a hold of me and asked me if I'd come over and help him. So absolutely, I'll come over and help. Sign up. There's chapters in Redmond, Bend, Prineville, where we're located. There's a website. It's just Oregon Hunters Association. That you can go on and sign up. So the Learn to Hunt programs in conjunction with the Oregon Hunters Association and ODFW. This is more of an adult-based program that we can get people that are experienced hunters and maybe some novice hunters, we can get them together. And I think they have classes and stuff like that, that they do some classroom work and everything like that, and just try to mentor
2: new people
1: to come hunt. Just more members. Membership is $35 a year. For a single membership, and a family membership is $45 a year. So, and then that gets the Oregon Hunters magazine 6 times a year. If it's a family membership, it gets the youth magazine quarterly. And it's basically family driven. The more kids, they have women of OHA, where it's all women teaching women how to hunt, or women, and they have events. They had one 2 years ago at Black Butte Ranch where they went out and they did some conservation work. Last year they went out and planted some bitter brush and stuff like that out by the Cricket River grasslands. So
2: there is a website that you can go to, Oregon Hunters Association, and there's 26 chapters all around the state. I'm actually from one out of Portland.
0: The Oregon Hunters Association offers a variety of educational opportunities for both youth and adults. 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
1: June 25th, 1855. The treaty between the United States government and Indians of Middle Oregon was signed.
2: One of the major misconceptions today is that the federal government gives us all the money that we have to live and survive on and run our government. Excuse me. We roughly get about a little more than half of what we really need on all of the services that were guaranteed in the treaty. Like our health needs are about 60% of what we really, really need. We have actually less monies by the federal government put to us than people in prison. Medicare and Medicaid, people do better than we do. So it's a thing where that's where we were blessed by great leadership that chose, I think, the lands that we have. And most of the sovereignty that we've had in the past have been paid for by our own actions and our own money.
1: The Treaty of 1855, remembered.
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0: two, three into the four. Snoop Doggy Dogg and Dr. Dre is at the dope, ready to make an entrance, so back on up.
1: Before I have to pull the strap out the cut,
0: give me the microphone first so I can bust like a bubble. Compton and Long Beach together, now you know you in trouble, cause ain't nothing but a G-bang, baby. Two loped out G, so we crazy. Death Row is the label that pays me. Unfadable, so please don't try to fake this. But back to the lecture at hand. Perfection is perfected, so I'm a lad, I'm understand. From a young G's perspective, and before me, they got a trick, I have to find a contraceptive. You never know, she could be earning her man, and learning her man, and at the same time, burning her man. Now if she burning, I'ma chill for a minute, cause ain't no loving good enough to get burned while I'm offended.
1: Yeah.
0: And that's realer than real deal, Holyfield. And now you hookers and hoes know how I feel. Well, if it's good enough to get burned up a proper chunk, I'll take a small piece of some of that funky stuff. It's like this and like that and like this, and it's like that and like this and like that. And it's like this and like that and like this and Drake creeped to the mic like a fan.
1: Well, I'm peeping and I'm creeping and I'm creeping, but I damn near got kept, cause my beeper kept beeping. Now it's time for me to make my impression felt. So sit back.

0: it's like this, then we ain't got no love for those.
1: So just chill till the next episode. On that ass, what a hell of a gangster lean, getting funky on the mic like an old batch of collard greens.

0: It's the capital S-O-S oppression, double O-P, D-O-double G-Y, D-O-double G, you see? Showing much flex when it's time to wreck a mic, pimping hoes and clacking a grip like my name was Dolomite. Yeah, antidote quick. I think they in the mood for another one of those G-hits. So Trey,
1: what up, dog?
0: We gotta give them what they want.
1: What's that, G?
0: We gotta break them off something.
1: Hell yeah.

0: This is a special edition of the Warm Springs program on KWSO, featuring a 2015 conversation with longtime tribal attorney Howie Arnett discussing the Treaty of 1855.
1: One of the key phrases in the part of the treaty that reserves off-reservation rights is the language that says that the tribe, the signatory tribes, reserve the exclusive right of taking fish in all streams running through and bordering the reservation, which means the Deschutes and the Metolius and all the other streams running through the reservation. It goes on to say the tribal signatories to the treaty reserve the right in common with citizens of the United States to take fish at all usual and custom fishing places outside the reservation, wherever they may be located. And those could be in the ceded area, they could be beyond the ceded area, such as Willamette Falls or Sandy River and so on. That same phrase in the other treaties usually uses the term the reservation is to fish in common with citizens of the territory, not citizens of the United States. So there's a strong argument made that the Warm Springs Treaty has a broader geographic scope by including all citizens of the United States as being subject to the tribe's treaty right, which the Supreme Court has later said is a right to 50% or half of the harvestable fish passing the tribe's usual custom fishing places. And many years ago, Warm Springs used that, not many years ago, the 1980s, Warm Springs used that special language in its treaty to bring a legal claim against the state of Alaska for over-harvesting Columbia River salmon that would otherwise come back to the tribe's usual custom fishing places on the Columbia River above Bonneville Dam and above the Dalles Dam and so on. If the treaty said citizens of the territory, Alaska would have said, well, we weren't part of Oregon Territory in 1855. We weren't part of Washington Territory, and we're not part of any territory today, but they're certainly part of the United States. And even though they made the argument, well, we actually were part of Russia in 1855, that argument hasn't gone very far. So It is a legal document. The treaty, like virtually all Indian treaties, drafted by the United States, drafted by the federal side, the federal party. And there was always a language barrier. That's true of treaties across the country. And the courts, the Supreme Court in particular, has recognized the language barrier and established certain legal principles that are to be used in interpreting treaty language to give the benefit of the doubt regarding ambiguous language to the tribes because of the language barrier. And the language barrier for the Warm Springs Treaty and the other treaties in the Pacific Northwest was usually a double language barrier in that the interpreters for the federal representatives, Governor Stevens and Joel Palmer, didn't speak Kitch. They didn't speak Echiskeen. And their interpreters didn't. Their interpreters spoke the Chinook jargon. And the Chinook jargon is a limited trade vocabulary used by tribes around the Northwest of about 300, 350 words. And the treaty negotiators from the Echiskeen and Kitch-speaking bands and tribes, they understood Chinook. So everything's being interpreted from English into Chinook, into Kitch, and into Echiskeen. And a lot is lost in the translation, obviously. And the legal significance of certain words and phrases, all of which are in English and in this written document prepared by the United States, a lot is lost in the translation, for sure.
0: From the KWSO archives, tribal attorney Howie Arnett talking about the Treaty of 1855 on the Warm Springs program here on 91.9 FM KWSO.

Lights at wood, wire, buffalo, Cardi's on below. Wearing L, feet from head to toe, baby, with me, cause I'm professional. I said wood, wire, buffalo, Cardi's on below. Wearing L, feet from head to toe, baby, with me, cause I'm professional. Baby.

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7: 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There's just something about her. 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
0: 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But I want something acidic.
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0: Don't think, just sip it. Don't start some, you can't finish.
1: Okay.
0: Feel sleek, stay with it. Then I just might let you.
1: What?

0: 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Don't talk too much. Just listen.
1: Okay.
0: You're sweet. I get it.
1: You get it.
0: But I want something acidic.
1: Like what?
0: Don't think. Just sip it. Don't stop some. You can't finish.
1: Okay.
0: This week, stay with it.
1: I'm with it.
0: Then I just might let you.
1: What? Yo, I think she's kind of feeling me. I mean, we locked eyes once or twice already. And yo, I think she's walking over here with them hips and them jewels on her waist.

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1: The 2026 Paiimsha Parade is happening on Saturday, June 27th at 11 a.m. Enjoy this year's parade theme of honoring our horses. 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Don't miss out on the Paiimsha Parade happening on June 27th at 11 a.m.
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0: This is Our People in Mother Earth on KWSO. Visitors from across the region gathered earlier this month at the Cove Palisades State Park for the 4th Annual Festival of the Land. The family-friendly event celebrates and educates attendees about the region's rich cultural, natural, and historical heritage. James Cox is the president of the OCHCO chapter of the Oregon Hunters Association.
1: So my name is James Cox. I'm the president of the OCHCO chapter of the Oregon Hunters Association. Basically do more for conservation than hunting, trying to help increase the animal population. Our big draw is trying to get new members. We have about 5 to 6% of the licensed hunters in Oregon and the Oregon Hunters Association. And the more members we get, the more, I think, the bigger our voice gets. And that's why I'm here today, is to help that. My cohort over here, she actually is a park host up at, on the top, and she, I didn't even know this event was in the works, and she got a hold of me and asked me if I'd come over and help him. So absolutely, I'll come over and help. Sign up. There's chapters in Redmond, Bend, Prineville, where we're located. There's a website. It's just Oregon Hunters Association. That you can go on and sign up. So the Learn to Hunt programs in conjunction with the Oregon Hunters Association and ODFW. So this is more of an adult-based program that we can get people that are experienced hunters and maybe some novice hunters, we can get them together. And I think they have classes and stuff like that, that they do some classroom work and everything like that, and just try to mentor
2: new people
1: to come hunting. Just more members. Membership is $35 a year. For a single membership, and a family membership's $45 a year. So, and then that gets the Oregon Hunters magazine 6 times a year. If it's a family membership, it gets the youth magazine quarterly. And it's basically family driven. The more kids, they have women of OHA, where it's all women teaching women how to hunt, or women, and they have events. They had one 2 years ago at Black Butte Ranch where they went out and they did some conservation work. Last year they went out and planted some bitter brush and stuff like that out by the Cricket River grasslands. So
2: there is a website that you can go to, Oregon Hunters Association, and there's 26 chapters all around the state. I'm actually from one out of Portland.
0: The Oregon Hunters Association offers a variety of educational opportunities for both youth and adults. 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

both with streets of shame. Both dirty, both mean. Yes, and the dream was just the same. And I dream your dream for you, and now your dream is real.

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0: This is a special edition of the Warm Springs program on KWSO, featuring a 2015 conversation with longtime tribal attorney Howie Arnett, discussing the Treaty of 1855.
1: One of the key phrases in the part of the treaty that reserves off-reservation rights is the language that says that the tribe, the signatory tribes, reserve the exclusive right of taking fish in all streams running through and bordering the reservation, which means the Deschutes and the Metolius and all the other streams running through the reservation. It goes on to say the tribal signatories to the treaty reserve the right in common with citizens of the United States to take fish at all usual and custom fishing places outside the reservation, wherever they may be located. And those could be in the ceded area, they could be beyond the ceded area, such as Willamette Falls or Sandy River and so on. That same phrase in the other treaties usually uses the term the reservation is to fish in common with citizens of the territory, not citizens of the United States. So there's a strong argument made that the Warm Springs Treaty has a broader geographic scope by including all citizens of the United States as being subject to the tribe's treaty right, which the Supreme Court has later said is a right to 50% or half of the harvestable fish passing the tribe's usual and custom fishing places. And many years ago, Warm Springs used that, not many years ago, the 1980s, Warm Springs used that special language in its treaty to bring a legal claim against the state of Alaska for over-harvesting Columbia River salmon that would otherwise come back to the tribe's usual custom fishing places on the Columbia River above Bonneville Dam and above the Dalles Dam and so on. If the treaty said citizens of the territory, Alaska would have said, well, we weren't part of Oregon Territory in 1855. We weren't part of Washington Territory. And we're not part of any territory today, but they're certainly part of the United States. And even though they made the argument, well, we actually were part of Russia in 1855, that argument hasn't gone very far. So it is a legal document. The treaty, like virtually all Indian treaties, drafted by the United States, drafted by the federal side, the federal party. And there was always a language barrier. That's true of treaties across the country. And the courts, the Supreme Court in particular, has recognized the language barrier and established certain legal principles that are to be used in interpreting treaty language to give the benefit of the doubt regarding ambiguous language to the tribes because of the language barrier. And the language barrier for the Warm Springs Treaty and the other treaties in the Pacific Northwest was usually a double language barrier in that the interpreters for the federal representatives, Governor Stevens and Joel Palmer, didn't speak Kitch. They didn't speak Ichiskeen. And their interpreters didn't. Their interpreters spoke the Chinook jargon. And the Chinook jargon is a limited trade vocabulary used by tribes around the Northwest of about 300, 350 words. And the treaty negotiators from the Ichiskeen and Kitch-speaking bands and tribes, they understood Chinook. So everything's being interpreted from English into Chinook, into Kitch, and into Ichiskeen. And a lot is lost in the translation, obviously. And the legal significance of certain words and phrases, all of which are in English, and in this written document prepared by the United States, a lot is lost in the translation, for sure.
0: From the KWSO archives, tribal attorney Howie Arnett talking about the Treaty of 1855 on the Warm Springs program here on 91.9 FM, KWSO.

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1: 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This is simply a new twist using old-style techniques. You post something on social media. You, for instance, are venting about how your bike is missing. 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Your new friend disappears faster than your bike, and he takes your money with him. 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Check references, and not necessarily the ones he gave you. If you are the victim of an online fraud, report the incident at www.ic3.gov.
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0: KWSO is public media serving the Warm Springs Reservation and Central Oregon. Like us on Facebook for local news, information, photos of local happenings, and interesting links. 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
1: Today's lesson will be the Indian names for brothers and sisters. Please follow along and learn the words and learn how to relate your brothers and sisters in Itchishkeen.
2: Put.
1: Older sister, when referring to her, can be used by both men and women, girls and boys.
2: Put. Nana.
1: Older sister, when addressing her, used by both male and female.
2: Nana. A sip.
1: Younger sister, when referring to her, used by women and girls.
2: A sip. Leah.
1: Younger sister, when addressing her, used only by women and girls.
2: Leah. Uts.
1: Younger sister, when referring to her, used by men and boys in this meaning.
2: Uts. Tachintwai.
1: Younger sister, when addressing her, used by men and boys only.
2: Tachintwai. Piap.
1: Older brother, when referring to him, used by women and girls and boys and men too.
2: Piap. Yaya.
1: Older brother, when addressing him, used by men and boys and women and girls.
2: Yaya. Pachd.
1: Younger brother, when referring to him, used by women and girls.
2: Pachd. Lupa.
1: Younger brother, when addressing him, used by women and girls.
2: Lupa. Luka.
1: Younger brother, when referring to him, used only by men and boys.
2: Luka.
1: Younger brother, when addressing him, used only by men and boys.
2: Pumped.
1: Brother's son, used by women and girls.
2: Pumped.
1: As you can see, there are a lot of names for brothers and sisters.
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2: Ha'u'u'mani'un.
3: What are you doing?
2: Ha'u'u'mani'un.
3: Do you want to count with us?
2: Uha na mino tu ratsinga wanaku. Sumaya.
3: One.
2: Sumaya. Wahayu.
3: Two.
2: Wahayu. Pahiyu.
3: Three.
2: Pahiyu. Watsikwiyu.
3: Four.
2: What's it with you? Money get you.
3: Five.
2: Money get you. Napa hit you.
3: Six.
2: Napa hit you. Natak what's it with you?
3: Seven.
2: Natak what's it with you? Nami what's it with you?
3: Eight.
2: Nami what's it with you? Sumu ya karo.
3: Nine.
2: Sumu ya karo. Sumu wano ya.
3: Ten.
2: Sumu wano ya. Usama diratsinga wana mino.
3: Now you count by yourself.
2: Usama diratsinga wana mino. 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Sumaya karu. Suma manoyu. Pisha u anyone.
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5: Laughing Song. This is a circle dance used at the closing of an evening. As the dancers came toward the end, they will move in close to the spectators and point a finger at someone, and all laugh.

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1: We're happy that you have tuned in to our Kixed lesson today. We will have fun learning about our most precious family members and phrases we can use when we're speaking to our babies. So listen carefully and repeat the phrases given. Gutch cluck watchk. It's cuss cuss. Taking care of baby.
2: Balalai yam go fluhwan.
1: I love you a lot.
2: Balalai yam go fluhwan. Agachi and kwada.
1: Are you ready to take a bath?
2: Agachi ang kwara. Aga ang kiri.
1: Now you get dressed.
2: Aga ang kiri. Amuk iria.
1: You will dress her.
2: Amuk iria. Aga al hohol mama.
1: Let's all go eat.
2: Aga al hoho mama. I am mohoma.
1: I'm going to feed you.
2: I am mohoma. Kush unkiach.
1: I'm starving.
2: Kush unkiach. Ano khashat.
1: I'm thirsty.
2: Ano khashat. Mokshtitchi.
1: Are you full?
2: Mokshtitchi.
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0: This is Our People and Mother Earth on KWSO. Visitors from across the region gathered earlier this month at the Cove Palisades State Park for the 4th Annual Festival of the Land. The family-friendly event celebrates and educates attendees about the region's rich cultural, natural, and historical heritage. James Cox is the president of the OCHCO chapter of the Oregon Hunters Association.
1: So my name is James Cox. I'm the president of the OCHCO chapter of the Oregon Hunters Association. Basically do more for conservation than hunting, trying to help increase the animal population. Our big draw is trying to get new members. We have about 5 to 6% of the licensed hunters in Oregon and the Oregon Hunters Association. And the more members we get, the more, I think, the bigger our voice gets. And that's why I'm here today, is to help that. My cohort over here, she actually is a park host up at, on the top, and she, I didn't even know this event was in the works, and she got a hold of me and asked me if I'd come over and help, and so absolutely, I'll come over and help. Sign up. There's chapters in Redmond, Bend, Prineville, where we're located. There's a website. It's just Oregon Hunters Association. That you can go on and sign up. So the Learn to Hunt programs in conjunction with the Oregon Hunters Association and ODFW. So this is more of an adult-based program that we can get people that are experienced hunters and maybe some novice hunters, we can get them together. And I think they have classes and stuff like that, that they do some classroom work and everything like that, and just try to mentor
2: new people
1: to come hunting. Just more members. Membership is $35 a year. For a single membership, and a family membership is $45 a year. So, and then that gets the Oregon Hunters magazine 6 times a year. If it's a family membership, it gets the youth magazine quarterly. And it's basically family driven. The more kids, they have women of OHA, where it's all women teaching women how to hunt, or women, and they have events. They had one 2 years ago at Black Butte Ranch where they went out and they did some conservation work. Last year they went out and planted some bitterbrush and stuff like that out by the Cricket River grasslands. So
2: there is a website that you can go to, Oregon Hunters Association, and there's 26 chapters all around the state. I'm actually from one out of Portland.
0: The Oregon Hunters Association offers a variety of educational opportunities for both youth and adults. 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For KWSO, I'm Will Robbins.
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6: Bishat Namanik, celebration. 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
1: The 2026 Paiute Parade is happening on Saturday, June 27th at 11 a.m. Enjoy this year's parade theme of honoring our horses. Horses in regalia will be the main feature, along with floats and walkers dressed in regalia honoring this year's parade theme. There will be adult, teen, and youth divisions and four categories: riders on horseback, walkers, traditional flutes, and contemporary flutes. 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Don't miss out on the Paiute Parade happening on June 27th at 11 a.m.
2: The Warm Springs Reservation was created by treaty in 1855. The Confederated Tribes of Warm Springs Tribal Government was formed in 1938. Also that year, a corporate charter was ratified that allowed the tribes to create and operate business enterprises.
3: In the early days of the reservation, logs were milled into lumber to construct homes and buildings in Warm Springs. Gradually, those small mills began selling lumber off the reservation as well. In 1942, the Warm Springs Lumber Company mill was built. This was privately owned and not owned by the tribe. As the timber industry grew in the 1950s, local lumbermen built the Jefferson Plywood Mill in Madras.
2: In 1967, in the interest of recovering the profit from lumber manufacturing and sales and securing future tribal employment opportunities, the Confederated Tribes of Warm Springs purchased the Jefferson Plywood Corporation, which had absorbed Warm Springs Lumber Company. Warm Springs Forest Products Industries was established as a corporation. The tribal enterprise then signed a 20-year contract to log the full annual allowable cut on the reservation.
3: During the years between 1960 and 1980, forest management faced many challenges. Issues include road conditions, budget, how best to maintain a healthy forest, environmental concerns, and harvest activities. Increased funding led to additional forestry personnel in the 1970s. That resulted in high-intensity forestry management with more successful tree planting, thinning, and site preparation, smaller sales with more precise prescription, and an advanced comprehensive inventory system, erosion control, and more intensive sale administration. This time period included an increase in fire management activities, improved forest protection, including control of the spruce budworm buildup, and greatly improved detection and disease control action plans.
2: Forest to logs, logs to lumber, providing revenue for Warm Springs. Know your tribes on 91.9 FM KWSO.
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2: Live from NPR News in Washington, I'm Windsor Johnston. Search and rescue operations continue across the capital of Venezuela after powerful back-to-back earthquakes struck the country's northern coast last night. Emergency teams in Caracas work throughout the night digging through the rubble of collapsed buildings, searching for survivors. Journalist Marie Gratterall describes the moments shortly after the first quake struck the city.
3: I was at home when the earthquake happened. It was fast, but it was super strong, so you could actually see the crashes on the walls. You saw and felt how everything was shaking.
2: The death toll has climbed to at least 164. More than 900 others suffered injuries. Secretary of State Marco Rubio says the United States is deploying rescue teams and assistance at the direction of President Trump. A federal judge overseeing the Kennedy Center lawsuit says administrators must provide an update on their future plans for the venue. The judge also wants to know why there's a tarp covering the sign at the front entrance after President Trump's name was removed under court order. NPR's Anastasios Lucas reports.
4: Judge Christopher Cooper ruled that the Kennedy Center administrators must explain their operations and programming plans no later than July 31st. The center's current president and CEO, Matt Floca, has told the court that he plans to present the center's board with several options for both performances and renovations when they meet next month. Judge Cooper also said that the Kennedy Center must explain the purpose and status of the tarp and scaffolding that have been placed over the front of the arts complex, where until recently President Trump's name had been added above President John F. Kennedy's. Anastasia Tsilkas, NPR News.
2: Crews are continuing to battle large wildfires in nearly a dozen states, mostly in the western U.S. NPR's Kirk Sigler reports fires in Utah have forced thousands of people to evacuate their homes.
5: The Cottonwood Fire in southern Utah is threatening homes and a mom-and-pop ski area. It went from just a few acres to 10,000 acres in a day, which is not a surprise to fire managers who have been warning that the West is extraordinarily hot and dry. Utah's Governor Spencer Cox has been pleading with the public to stay vigilant and be careful. Upwards of three-quarters of most wildfires these days are caused by humans, be it a spark from a semi-truck on dry grass by a highway or an illegal campfire. The weather is forecasted to stay hot, with now an increasing chance for thunderstorms. These could do more bad than good. The rain is badly needed, but the winds and lightning could spark more fires. Kirk Sigler, NPR News.
2: This is NPR. The U.S. men's national soccer team plays again in the FIFA World Cup today against Turkey, and they could have a key player returning to the lineup after an injury. NPR's Becky Sullivan reports from Los Angeles.
6: Christian Pulisic took a kick to his calf in a practice before the first U.S. game against Paraguay. Then in the game, a Paraguayan defender hit the same spot again. Pulisic had to leave the match and miss the second game against Australia. The U.S. won both games anyway and clinched the top spot in the group, and with it, a favorable position in the knockout round. In other words, this match against Turkey doesn't really matter. Still, Pulisic says he's relieved to be available.
7: I'm feeling good, positive going into it, and hopefully I'll be able to play a part.
6: The U.S. lineup will look different against Turkey. The four players who've gotten a yellow card are likely to sit out, since picking up another yellow would result in a suspension in the must-win round of 32 game next Wednesday. Becky Sullivan, NPR News, Los Angeles.
2: OK, Congressional Democrats are calling for an investigation into the troubled $16 million renovation of the Lincoln Memorial Reflecting Pool. Lawmakers demanded answers on Wednesday after the White House repeatedly blamed, without evidence, vandals for peeling paint and other damage. President Trump says six people have been arrested but has provided no details. Connecticut Democratic Senator Richard Blumenthal called the no-bid contracts behind the project a sign of blatant corruption and apparent incompetence. On Wall Street, Dow futures are up 144 points at this hour. I'm Windsor Johnston, NPR News in Washington.
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9: Niachmiski, and happy Treaty Day. Today is June 25th, 2026. Today is a holiday for the tribes because 171 years ago, leaders of the Wasco and the Warm Springs people signed away nearly 10 million acres of their homeland. The document they signed on June 25th, 1855, still shapes life on the Warm Springs Reservation today. So much more to say about that. Here in Warm Springs, we are closed today and tomorrow in observance of the Treaty of 1855. And so, again, happy Treaty Day. There's some food pantries open today in Madras. The community food pantry is open from 10 to 1. They're on Culver Highway. In Maupin, their food pantry is open 10 to 3. In Dufour, there's a food pantry open 4:30 to 6:30. And in Wamek, there is a food pantry not open today. It's only open on the first and third Thursdays. A little later on, just before noon, the Treaty Day barbecue is today, courtesy of the Confederated Tribes of Warm Springs Tribal Council. The council will barbecue hamburgers and hot dogs. It begins at 11 and continues until all the food runs out. That will be taking place at the Community Center Pavilion. I was rolling by the treaty grounds yesterday, the powwow grounds. Folks are starting to set up. There's a couple teepees out there, some tents under the shade tree. It's of note, you got to come early to get that spot, I guess. Hey, the Mountain Star Resource Bus providing diapers, wipes, and other supplies for young children will be in the parking lot of the Warm Springs Community Center tomorrow. That'll be from 10:30 to 2:30. The Johnson O'Malley Committee is accepting applications for summer extracurricular activity allowances until tomorrow. These are available for Jefferson County 509J and South Wasco County School District students pre-K through 12th grade. These are for activities in June, July, and August. They can be submitted by email to jom@wstribes.org or dropped off to Naomi Brisbo, Krista Rome, Tashina Smith, Arlena Danzuka. You will find forms and information on the Johnson O'Malley JOMCTWS info page on Facebook as well. And there's a link to that on today's community calendar. Applications are being taken for pre-K through second grade summer day camp at the Warm Springs Presbyterian Church. It will run July 6th through the 17th from 9 a.m. to 4 p.m. Applications are available at the Education Building. And Warm Springs OSU Extension Summer Fruit Loop Tour is coming up Wednesday, July 8th. They will depart from the Education Building at 8 a.m., visit several orchards along the Hood River Fruit Loop. If you're going, you should bring a lunch, snacks, water, and money for purchasing produce. Transportation is available, or you can drive your own vehicle. Contact Sarah Olson at 541-553-3238 and let her know you want to participate. So much more to talk about here on this Treaty Day Thursday morning, the morning routine. It's almost 10 minutes after 6 o'clock. We'll get to bunches of it as we progress through this Thursday morning. Thank you for tuning in to KWSO.
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12: 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Dr. Michaela Fry discusses cervical cancer with Nurse Sean Windsor and Physician Assistant Reneva Dowdy.
13: So cervical cancer is a cancer that affects people who have a uterus. The cervix is the part of the uterus that is at the very bottom. It separates the vaginal canal from the uterus. It is also a site that can be exposed during sexual encounters to the human papillomavirus, or HPV. The HPV virus causes, I think the estimates are over 99% of cervical cancers. There are less than 1% of cervical cancers that are the result of a bad luck spontaneous mutation. And so most of our work in preventing cervical cancer, because it is preventable, is targeting that HPV. The HPV virus can cause other types of cancers, namely of the anus and of the throat, as well as of the penis in males. So it doesn't just affect females, but females are the only people who can get cervical cancer because they have a cervix.
14: Reneva, how do we protect against HPV and cervical cancer?
15: Well, protection, best thing is prevention. They developed a vaccine for HPV, and it's available for everybody, starting, I believe, here at age 11. I think maybe outside might be earlier, but there's a series of two or three shots, depending on when you start the vaccine series. But that's proven to be very effective a lot of places.
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0: on 91.9 FM KWSO, the Blackfoot Confederacy, with an intertribal working our way into a Thursday morning. Treaty Day, Confederated Tribes, Warm Springs, this is a holiday. And so the tribal organization is closed today and also tomorrow. And so that's because it is, this is the day we commemorate the Treaty of 1855. And so a couple things going on that you should know about today. Of course, Thursday market, more on that in just a moment. There's a Treaty Day barbecue happening courtesy of the Confederated Tribes, Warm Springs Tribal Council. They will be barbecuing hamburgers and hot dogs. It all begins at 11 o'clock and continues until the food runs out at the Community Center Pavilion. Paiute Treaty Days begins officially tomorrow with the powwow grand entry at 7 o'clock. Also Saturday and Sunday grand entries are at 1. And the there's back this year for the first time in quite some time is Indigenous Res Boxing. That's coming up Saturday, 8 a.m. to 8 p.m. The Paiute Traditional Parade also taking place on Saturday. This year's theme, Honoring the Horses. Lineup for participants begins at 11. They'll start judging at 10:15. Of course, parade begins at 11 on the campus and then ends down there on the powwow grounds. Paiute Treaty Days Open Rodeo is both Saturday and Sunday. It starts at 1 o'clock both days. Admission for Saturday will be $20 per vehicle. And on Sunday, the Youth Open Rodeo admission for that is free. And the Azar Spinal Memorial Wild Horse Race is happening on Saturday at the Paiute Rodeo at noon. You can get more information by contacting George Spino at 541-300-5906. We got the full rundown for you on the community calendar, which you can find on KWSO.org and also on the KWSO app. And just a moment, we'll come back with music from Red Hawk Canyon.
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2: All righty, just about halfway past the 6 o'clock hour, 32 minutes after 6 o'clock. Thursday morning, a treaty day, June 25th. And here in Warm Springs, things looking A-OK. Reminder, Thursday market going on today. It starts at 10 o'clock underneath Campus Pavilion. It's a gathering of vendors and different folks passing on useful information and so on and so forth. So definitely worth checking out if you're in the area today. Thursday market underneath Campus Pavilion, 10 a.m. to 2 p.m. Still to come this morning, we got the word with the champ. It's all after your Daily Dose with Mitch Anthony.
3: Mitch Anthony here with today's Daily Dose. This summer, during vacation, we decided to travel as far away from man-made amusements as possible and to take in some of Mother Nature's attractions. Our journeys took us to the Black Hills of South Dakota and the remote sand hills of Nebraska. As I stood drinking in panoramic views with no buildings or billboards to be seen and only the occasional cricket to be heard, I realized the essential element of life that I had missed: silence. It was everywhere. It seemed so pervasive that it stunned me into a peaceful state of mind. By necessity or by design, most of us live in a world of clatter. Consequently, we lack serenity. Alfred Brendel wrote, "I like the fact that listen is an anagram of silent. Silence is not something that is there before the music is there and after it stops. It is the essence of the music itself, the vital ingredient that makes it possible for music to exist at all. When we suffer occasional confusion or discouragement, the answer might be something as simple as silence." Mitch Anthony reminding you once again that life is whatever you make it.
4: Howdy, friends. This is Randy Taylor, Cherokee Cowboy, with today's segment of Word with a Champ for Native Voice One.
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4: Today, Word with a Champ is in Las Vegas, Nevada. We're enjoying round number 8 of the Wrangler National Finals Rodeo on a cool December 11th, 2025. My guest is a young man that we've got acquainted with over the years. We watched him in his first Wrangler National Finals team roping qualification. He represents the Navajo Nation oh so well. Derek Begay, hello. Welcome to the show.
7: Thanks for having me. I think it's what you're supposed to say.
4: Let's talk about what led up to your first Wrangler NFR team roping.
7: Obviously, yeah, you have to win. But saying that, there's a lot that goes into winning. I mean, there's a lot of things that goes into it. You can almost, like the saying is, you can pretty much name it, and you got to have it all. You have to have the horses nowadays. You have to have everything but money. No. But you obviously got to have it in you. I don't know what that is, but
4: what have you learned through the years that sticks out in your mind?
7: Rodeo, it's like a business. You have to know how to enter, what rodeo is kind of enter. You kind of got to know the route a little bit, and you got to know the certain setups of different rodeo arenas. The main thing is you have to learn how to win. That's one thing I do know, that you have to learn, you have to figure out, and that's the challenge everywhere you go, is just learning how to win. A lot of guys rope good, but there's only a certain few that know how to win, and that's just something that you have to be out there, you have to enter, you got to put your name down, and the only way to learn how to win is if you go do it, and you'll do bad. When you do bad, you have to try to learn off of it.
4: Well, team roping is obviously a team, and how have you selected your partners, and what do you look for now?
7: When I look back on all the partners I had, it felt like I was kind of meant to rope with them. All the partners that I have, which I didn't have very many, I made the national finals twelve times, but I made it five with Caesar. I made it one time with his uncle Victor. I made it one time with the great Clay O'Brien Cooper, the champ. And then I made it with some, they call it split partners, where I didn't rope with them all year, but my other partners in making, I rope with Brady Mining here. I rope with Jonathan Torres here. This year is Coulter Todd. I really don't even call him my partner. He's kind of more my friend. It's more of a friendship, but there's like a chemistry that goes into it. I don't know what it is, but you have to enjoy being around him because you're around him all the time, and obviously you have to like each other.
4: That helps. The year you won, there's two coveted awards in our sport, the Gold Buckle, the year-end world championship of an event. The other is the Wrangler National Finals Rodeo Average or Aggregate Champion, where you're up against the top 15 in the world in your respective event and in team roping, heading and heeling, and to beat the top 15 in the world, the best on 10. Tell us how special that was and any differences that you note in that year.
7: Yeah, you're right about the two buckles. Everybody wants the world championship buckle, obvious, and the next one below that is winning the average here at the Wrangler National Finals, and that was my first time, and it's something that's why we do it. That's why we're here, and that's what you want to do, but at the time, looked like we were the only team to catch 10, so we didn't do nothing spectacular. We actually had a slow week that week. We were just lucky enough to have one more time than the rest of the guys, so it felt like we really didn't win it. We were just one steer ahead of everybody else.
4: Well, you were, and you got the buckle for doing it, and that's amazing. Derek, you're always in these interviews with something for the youth listening, the boys, young men, young women, my 13-year-old daughter, something that you can share with them that you've learned that might help them have as much fun as you do and be as successful as you are.
7: Heck, there's anything I can say. Don't lie. Don't lie to yourself. Don't lie to people, because if you lie, it's always going to come back to you at some point in time, whether it's lying to yourself or if it's lying to somebody else. Don't lie to especially your parents and especially your friends, and try to be as honest as you can.
4: That's words of our champion, Derek Begay, a Navajo, and probably my favorite team roper of all time. Derek, it's always fun to enjoy an interview and have a smile with you. God bless, partner.
7: Thank you. It's good having you. Good to talk to you every year again.
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0: On 91.9 FM, KWSO, Cree Confederation, Treaty 6 Confederation. Hey, it is 42 minutes after 6 o'clock. Thanks for being here, the morning routine on KWSO. I am the Will Man. We do this thing Monday through Friday, 6 a.m. to 9 a.m. And every day we bring you news and so on and so forth. We'll get to some news in just a little while. Here at Warm Springs Community Radio, our programming and online content does seek to inform, educate, and have a positive impact. So thank you for making KWSO part of your day. 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Keep it right here.
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3: This is a special edition of the Warm Springs program on KWSO, featuring a 2015 conversation with longtime tribal attorney Howie Arnett discussing the Treaty of 1855.
4: These are the agreements that were presented by the federal negotiators and the United States representatives, and it was their job over the period of time that the negotiations took place, the Treaty Council, which was 3 days in the case of the Warm Springs Treaty, to convince the tribal representatives, the chiefs and headmans who were assembled, to agree and sign the document. So there was a negotiation, and I think it was well understood by the federal negotiators even before they got to the Warm Springs people in late June of 1855 that these were fishing people. They lived along the Columbia, they lived on the lower reaches of the John Day and the Hood River and the Deschutes River and further up those rivers, but fishing was central, absolutely key to their lifestyle, key to their culture, key to their religion, and so on, and the salmon themselves. So to try to get the Indian people to sign a treaty which would essentially eliminate their fishing right, their right to fish at those places, those spots, those locations on the Columbia, and move to a reservation away from the river, away from their fisheries, wouldn't work. They just couldn't sell that. They wouldn't get anybody to sign that. So that's why they explained, the federal negotiators explained, that you sign this treaty and you agree to move to this reservation, you can still come to all your usual fishing places, all the places you've always gone before, you can still go there. This treaty protects that right and reserves that right. And you can go to all your hunting grounds outside the reservation. You can go hunt there. You can go gather berries. You can dig for roots at all your places outside the reservation after this treaty is signed. And so the way they explained it was to try and sell it, and legally speaking, that's what the treaty says. The language is there, and it's legally enforceable and protected today. You can read the treaty minutes, which are interesting, very interesting. They're available. The tribe has them here in tribal offices, and it's the U.S. negotiators, the federal negotiators, are having their scribe keep track of and keep minutes, more or less, of the treaty negotiations. And you can tell by reading the minutes, there was a lot of resistance at first, and actually throughout, but the resistance was mostly over the request to move. These were all people who lived along the Columbia or close to the Columbia and along the Deschutes and along the Hood River, along the John Day River, and they were being asked to move. And they were being asked to move because the federal negotiators said, you can see the white people are coming. They're already here. This is the Oregon Trail. It's right here. They're coming through all the time. They've been coming through for the last decade or longer. And they're going to be more, and they will keep coming. And if you don't agree to try to protect your traditional lifestyle and secure your right to fish at these places by moving to a place south of the river where there are no white people, you will lose everything. If you stay here with no treaty you'll lose everything. You'll be just overrun. And there was a lot of resistance to that. But I think eventually the treaty signers realized that that was probably right. And the negotiation was more focused on where the reservation was going to be. And the treaty minutes reflect that when the treaty signers said, okay, we will consider moving to a reservation south of the river. We don't want to go too far south of the river. And there was initially, their proposal was the Ty Valley area. And the government said, no, there are already settlers in the Ty Valley area. That's not going to work. That's unacceptable to us. You've got to have a reservation further south, the Mutton Mountains and south. And there was quite a bit of resistance at treaty negotiators for the tribe. Some of them said, we haven't even been to that area. We maybe go there from deer hunting to time to time, but that's too far from where we are now. But eventually, that was what was agreed upon, was the current reservation location.
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0: School Hop, the Cree Confederation, chiming in on a Thursday morning. 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It is 51 minutes after 6 o'clock. I'm the Wheelman, and here's Liz with some news.
1: Good morning. This is KWSO News. I'm Liz Smith. The Thursday market is happening today from 10:30 a.m. until 2 p.m. at the Campus Pavilion. This is just our second of the season, and the markets will run every Thursday into September. Vendors are welcome to come set up. It's first come, first serve for available tables and chairs. At the Thursday market this week, our usual vendors will be set up. That includes the fresh harvest kits to the first 30 veggie lovers. Around the Bend Farms will be on hand as well with free fresh produce. The dental clinic bus will be available to see folks, and KWSO will be following up on our survey seeking feedback on programming. The Thursday market, it is every Thursday, 10:30 a.m. until 2 p.m. at the Campus Pavilion. The Paiumsha Health Fair is often called the unofficial kickoff to Paiumsha Week in Warm Springs. It is always well attended, both by community programs and community members. Warm Springs Community Health reports a wonderful turnout with 599 participants yesterday. The tribal organization is closed today and tomorrow for the Treaty Day holiday in Warm Springs. Warm Springs Tribal Council members are putting on a Treaty Day barbecue today. That will start at 11 o'clock at the Community Center Pavilion. The Paiumsha Treaty Days powwow will start tomorrow with grand entry at 7 p.m. Saturday and Sunday grand entry times are 1 o'clock. Boxing is back for Treaty Days. Indigenous Res Boxing is coming up on Saturday, 8 a.m. to 8 p.m. at the old VFW Hall on Hollywood Boulevard. Austin Smith Sr. is coordinating that. The Paiumsha Traditional Parade's theme this year is Honoring the Horses, and that will happen on Saturday morning at 11, starting at the old elementary and ending at the powwow grounds. If you're planning to be in the parade, they are going to start lining up at 10 a.m. Saturday and judging at 10:15. The categories for judging are walkers, traditional and contemporary floats, and horse riders with adult, teen, and youth divisions. And the Paiumsha Treaty Days Rodeo will be Saturday and Sunday starting at 1 o'clock both days at the Warm Springs Rodeo Grounds. Admission for folks on Saturday will be $20 per vehicle. Sunday is the Kids Open Rodeo, and admission will be free. The Azar Spino Memorial Wild Horse Race is happening on Saturday at the rodeo. George Spino announced the draw for the two sections of that race. In the first section, Team Get You Some, Team Stewart, Team Rango, Team Wee Wah, the Cody Begay team, Tino Cazares team, Jason Begay team, and Devery Charlie team. In the second section, Team Dirty Guys, Team Jackson, Team Renegade, Team Blueback, Rocky Lloyd team, 7M Ranch, Clarence Mianis team, and Team Danny G. Also on the Warm Springs Ranch Rodeo Association's event schedule is the Sammy Brewstead Memorial Breakaway Roping event happening today. That's news. KWSO Weather's next.
2: Building a digital defense against smishing. It sounds like it may be a fun game, when in reality is anything but fun. It is downright dangerous to your device. Smishing involves bad actors sending messages to your device that look legit, perhaps from your bank, credit card company, or your favorite retailer. In one version of the scam, you click on that link, and you are sent to a spoofed website that might look nearly identical to the real thing. You are asked to enter sensitive information such as passwords and credit card numbers. In another version of the scam, the smisher just needs you to click the link, and instead of winning that great lottery prize he offered, you get a full download of malware. A final version of the scam is even easier to spot. The bad actor messages you with some urgent need. 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Well, he'll fix it all right, down to a zero balance. 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Be wary of any message that asks for personal information. 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Don't click on anything in an unsolicited message. When in doubt, look up the company's phone number or web address yourself and ask about the inquiry. Do not use any links or phone numbers provided in the suspicious text. set up multi-factor authentication

0: 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If you are the victim of an online fraud, you should report the incident to the FBI's Internet Crime Complaint Center at www.ic3.gov.
1: KWSO weather. Expect increasing clouds through the day. Afternoon temperatures will climb to a high near 87 degrees. So it'll still feel summery despite the cloud cover. Tonight, clouds thicken and there's a 50% chance of showers. Temperatures drop to around 54 degrees overnight. I'm Liz Smith reporting for KWSO News.

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3: Live from NPR News in Washington, I'm Windsor Johnston. President Trump stunned Washington yesterday when he reversed course on signing bipartisan legislation to lower housing prices across the country. Trump canceled a bill signing ceremony for the measure, saying that his pet issue, an election bill, had to be first. NPR's Franco Ordonez reports.
4: It speaks to bigger issues about Trump's efforts to expand his executive power and political power, and the loyalty he expects from those he works with. That includes U.S. allies, who he has been frustrated with for not supporting him enough in the war on Iran.
5: I just want their loyalty. We don't need their money. We don't need anything. We have the most powerful military in the world by far. But I just want loyalty. You know, we're so loyal to them.
4: Political strategists say Trump is more focused on loyalty, including Republicans being loyal to him rather than having the necessary majorities who can pass his legislation. Franco Ordonez, NPR News.
3: Secretary of State Marco Rubio is touring Gulf Arab states to discuss an interim peace deal between the U.S. and Iran. NPR's Aya Betraoui reports Rubio is wrapping up his visit today with a summit of Gulf foreign ministers in Bahrain after stops in the United Arab Emirates and Kuwait.
6: Rubio says he's in the Gulf to thank Arab states for their, quote, incredible support throughout the war and to engage them about decisions going forward. Iran accused Gulf Arab states of allowing U.S. forces to launch attacks from their territory during the war. Iran targeted these countries with missiles and drones that hit bases, but also energy infrastructure, airports, and residential areas. Despite this, Rubio says the security partnership remains strong. The interim agreement with the U.S. focuses on curbing Iran's nuclear program. Its missile and drone capabilities are not part of the deal. Aya Betraoui, NPR News, Dubai.
3: Stocks on Wall Street opened higher today as the Commerce Department reported a jump in annual inflation. NPR's Scott Horsley reports the Dow Jones Industrial Average rose by about 350 points in early trading.
7: Consumer prices in May were up 4.1% from a year ago, according to the Commerce Department's inflation yardstick, which is closely watched by the Federal Reserve. Higher energy prices caused by the war with Iran are partly to blame. Investors are betting the central bank will have to raise interest rates later this year. The U.S. economy grew a bit faster in January, February, and March than had been reported. New figures from the Commerce Department show the nation's gross domestic product grew at an annual rate of 2.1% during the quarter, up from an earlier estimate of 1.6%. The change largely reflects a downward revision in imports, which count against GDP. Consumer spending during the quarter was also a bit weaker than had been reported. Scott Horsley, NPR News, Washington.
3: On Wall Street, the Dow was up 376 points. This is NPR. Dozens of Kenyans took to the streets today under heavy security to honor protesters killed during anti-government demonstrations 2 years ago. The unrest began in Nairobi over proposed tax hikes and the rising cost of living. Organizers planned commemorative marches in both the capital and the coastal city of Mombasa to mark the anniversary of the June 25th protests. A massive heat wave continues to grip much of Western Europe. NPR's Ruth Sherlock reports a popular gallery in Florence, Italy, was forced to suspend ticket sales after its air conditioning units failed.
8: The air conditioning at the Uffizi Gallery buckled in the extreme temperatures that have reached 96.8 Fahrenheit in Florence and are expected to climb even higher today. Operations are underway to mend the units, but in the meantime, new ticket sales have been suspended until Monday, the gallery says. Those with existing reservations can enter, but only at staggered times to reduce crowding. This has created long, snaking lines of visitors waiting outside in the heat. Italy's health minister has placed 16 cities, including Florence, Milan, Rome, Turin, and Verona, on its highest heat alert. The World Meteorological Organization says Europe is warming at twice the global average. Ruth Sherlock, NPR News.
3: A powerful earthquake struck off Japan's northern coast today. The magnitude 7.2 quake hit during the morning rush hour and was felt across northeastern Japan, with tremors reaching Tokyo. I'm Winter Johnston, NPR News in Washington.
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10: Turkey Canoe, it's Treaty Day here in Warm Springs. Travel organization will be closed today and tomorrow in observance of the Treaty of 1855. But no worries, there's plenty of things going on. The Tribal Council is having a barbecue today, courtesy of the Confederated Tribes of Warm Springs Tribal Council. There'll be barbecuing hamburgers and hot dogs. It starts at 11, continues till all the food runs out. And you can find that happening behind the community center down by the pavilion there. Over in the other pavilion, well, the one we call the campus pavilion, that'll be the Thursday market today, 10 a.m. to 2 p.m. And so come check that out if you haven't. The usual says, Liz announced earlier, the usual stuff will be there. Some vendors selling their artwork and crafts. Maybe some food offerings there. And then, of course, different agencies offering information. Let's see. If you need some food, the Madras Community Food Pantry is open today, 10 to 1. If you're in Maupin, that would be the Life Raft Food Pantry. They're open 10 to 3. If you're over in Dufour, the Dufour School Pantry is open from 4:30 to 6:30 today. Tomorrow, the Mountain Star Resource Bus will be parked at the Warm Springs Community Center, 10:30 to 2:30. They provide diapers, wipes, and other supplies for young families with children. They'll be posted up at the parking lot at the community center. If you'd like some more information, call 458-287-1080. Now you can find that phone number on today's community calendar on KWSO.org. The Johnson O'Malley Committee is accepting applications for summer extracurricular activity allowances until tomorrow. These are available for Jefferson County 509J and South Wasco County School District students who are pre-K through 12th grade. It is for activities in June, July, and August. Your applications can be submitted by email to jom@wstribes.org, or you can drop them off personally with Naomi Brisbo, Chris DeRone, Tashina Smith, or Arlena Danzuka. You'll find the forms and information on the Johnson O'Malley Confederated Tribes of Warm Springs info page on Facebook. That's a lot to say. There's a link to it on the community calendar at kwso.org. Go figure. Applications being taken for pre-K through second grade summer day camp here in Warm Springs at the Warm Springs Presbyterian Church. That program runs July 6th through the 17th from 9 a.m. to 4 p.m. Those applications are available at the Education Building. Coming up in July, after the 4th of July, Warm Springs OSU Extension Summer Fruit Loop Tour will be taking place. They'll depart from the Education Building at 8 a.m. They'll be visiting several orchards along the Hood River Fruit Loop. Transportation is available, or you can drive your own vehicle. If you'd like to be part of it, contact Sarah Olson at 541-553-3238 and let her know that you would like to go on the Fruit Loop Tour. We share KWSO's community calendar daily on your radio, also on our website, kwso.org, and on your phones with the KWSO app. It is coming up on 10 minutes after 7 o'clock Thursday morning. It's the morning routine. Thanks for making KWSO part of your day.
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0: 91.9 FM, KWSO. That's right. Clap along because that is Pharrell Williams and Happy here on KWSO's morning routine. 16 minutes after 7 o'clock, I'm the Will Man. Thank you for tuning in to KWSO, where we're celebrating 40 years of being on the air here in Warm Springs since 1986. Serving you proudly and doing the best we can to provide you daily information and all that good stuff. And we couldn't do it without a little help along the way. And a special shout out to those businesses who help support KWSO through underwriting. And that's where we get part of our funds from, to keep us on the air. And so when we mention those businesses and you hear about them and then you go to them visit those businesses, let them know that you appreciate their support of KWS. So let's see, still to come this morning, we got, obviously more music and the usual trinkets we sprinkle in along the way, including what day it is and today's daily news off the beaten path, which I think you're really going to like. It's Treaty Day here in Warm Springs. More explanation about all of that, and it's all coming up after the news. Good morning, Liz.
1: Good morning. This is KWSO News. I'm Liz Smith. The Confederated Tribes of Warm Springs Human Resources Department held a successful employee appreciation event last week and wanted to publicly thank all of the departments that hosted a booth and all of the vendors who participated. So a shout out to the Community Wellness Center, Senior Program, Prevention, Custodial, Managed Care, GIS, and the Branch of Natural Resources, Mail and Reception, Finance, WIC, and Emergency Management for their game booths at the event, and also to the participating vendors, Tyler Anderson, Lucinda Torres, Jariah Thompson, Lonnie Caldera, and Effie Adams. HR also presented Years of Service Awards to recognize 68 employees. For 5 years, they are Alex Coburn, Alexandria Anguiano, Allison Mitchell-Schuster, Emil Rohn, Brian Renfro, Dupree Miller, Deborah Jackson, Effie Adams, Jordan Holiday, Kaylin Burrell, Kunwakshan Tuffley Winch, Leonard Charlie, Lori Switzler, Michael Hawkins, Naomi Brisbo, Nadra Hicks, Raymond Jim, Roscoe Stewart, Stephanie Rowe, Tiana Northrup, Tony Van Pelt, Ulysses Bradley, Valerie Squimfin, and Whitney Kalama. 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If you are on this list and have not picked up your award, please stop by HR to get your certificate and a small gift next week. A Lutheran church in Portland plans to return its land to an indigenous organization. Church leaders say they're giving back stolen land. Joni Auden Land reports.
2: After Bethany Lutheran Church closed in 2024, leaders from the Oregon Synod thought about what to do next. They could sell the building. They could repurpose it. Ultimately, they decided to give, or as they say, return the land to the Native American Youth and Family Center, or NAYA. Bishop Lori Larson Caesar says it's a small step toward repairing centuries of damage. She says churches often stole land from indigenous tribes in the name of religion.
3: It felt like returning something stolen was the best thing we could possibly do.
2: It's part of a growing trend. Churches across the country are donating their land to different tribes and organizations. NAYA plans to turn the building into affordable housing for indigenous elders.
1: That's Joni Auden Land reporting. And that's news. KWSO weather's coming up.
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1: KWSO weather, a warm day unfolds across Warm Springs with increasing clouds drifting in as the afternoon approaches. Temperatures rise to around 87 degrees and winds stay light and variable before shifting west to 10 to 15 miles per hour with gusts up to 26 miles per hour. Tonight brings a 50% chance of showers. Skies remain cloudy and temperatures fall to around 54 degrees. It's 722. I'm Liz Smith reporting for KWSO News.

0: 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That is Selena Graves and Feels Like Magic. Almost 25 minutes after 7 o'clock. 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Well, again, it's Treaty Day, meaning it is a tribal holiday. The Warm Springs Confederated Tribes are closed today and tomorrow in observance of the treaty. Speaking of treaties, this is interesting that this day also falls on treaties, on Treaty Day. It's National Handshake Day. From business deal to sportsmanship, a good handshake conveys confidence, warmth, and professionalism, making a lasting first impression. Indeed. It's Color TV Day. There's an innovation that many people take for granted every day. It's color TV, color monitor. And whether a person is staring at a phone screen, settling in for a show, or firing up a game, modern life arrives in a bright parade of color, tuned to look vivid, even in a sunny room. Color TV Day is a reminder that it wasn't always that way. You see, early television, gather around, kids, I'm going to tell you a story. Early television was famously black and white, which practice meant a world built from contrast, shadow, and a whole lot of gray. And if there were dials, you had to adjust the picture. You actually had to get up off the chair. There was no button to push. Hey, it's National Catfish Day, and I'm not talking about like that dating scam called catfishing. I'm talking about the actual catfish with whiskers. Some of you might call it a whisker fish. You can cook some at home, visit a catfish festival, or find a local restaurant serving up tasty fish. On National Catfish Day, catfish are fish from a number of species that usually feature whisker-like barbels near the mouth. They are typically bottom feeders in freshwater, although they can be trained to eat from the surface when they are farmed. And many species are farmed or fished for food. National Strawberry Parfait Day. Need I say any more? I think not. But if you want to know what it is, it's the perfect summer treat. A base of vanilla pound cake followed by layers of yogurt, custard, strawberries, built to the... Okay. Need I say more? No. Here's a quote. There's nothing more enticing, disenchanting, and enslaving than the life at sea. Joseph Conrad wrote that. Who was he? Well, he was a sailor. Today is National History International Day of the Seafarer, raising awareness and support of those who live their lives on the sea. There you go. That includes, you know, people that large tankers sailing the oceans right now as we speak. Oh, do you. Hey, coming up after the classic morning oldie, all kinds of stuff about the Treaty of 1855.
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2: 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Does it actually matter? Andrew Odegaard and team from the University of California, Irvine wanted to find out. They studied almost 200 people with well-managed type 2 diabetes. One group drank water, the other diet soda. And after 6 months, no difference. Blood sugar levels stayed the same. Can we all drink diet soda now? Not so fast. The study was small, so results may not apply to everyone. But you know what? Water is more delicious anyway.
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0: 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That is your classic morning oldie today from Van Morrison, simply titled Mystic Eyes. It is 34 minutes after 7 o'clock, and, you know, we've mentioned it frequently today. It is Treaty Day here in Warm Springs, a holiday for the Confederated Tribes of Warm Springs. Tribal offices are closed today and also tomorrow, and then the big powwow commemorating the Treaty of 1855 kicks off Friday night with a grand entry at 7 o'clock. And so, but some of you who are not in the know may be asking why. And here's the scoop. 171 years ago, leaders of the Wasco and Warm Springs people signed away nearly 10 million acres of their homelands. The document they signed on June 25th, 1855 still shapes life here on the Warm Springs Reservation today. You see, the Treaty of 1855, often called the Treaty with the Tribes of Middle Oregon, was signed on this day near the Dalles, Oregon Territory. It is the foundational treaty that led to the creation of the Warm Springs Reservation and eventually the modern-day Confederated Tribes of Warm Springs. So who signed it? The treaty was signed by leaders of several tribes and bands, including the Wasco people of the Columbia River, the Warm Springs, Tenino, and related bands of the Deschutes and John Day regions. The Northern Paiute were not signatories to the 1855 treaty. They were later moved to the reservation and became part of the Confederated Tribes in the late 1800s and early 1900s. The three tribes, Wasco, Warm Springs, and Paiute, eventually formed a Confederated government in 1937. So, what did the tribes have to give up? The treaty required the tribes to cede, which means give up, approximately 10 million acres of traditional homelands to the United States. This land stretched across much of north-central Oregon, including areas around the Columbia River, the Deschutes River, and the John Day River. What did the tribes receive in return? In exchange, the United States promised a permanent reservation, the Warm Springs Reservation, annual payments, annuities, schools and teachers, a hospital, a sawmill, and a flour mill, plus farming equipment and assistance, medical care and other services intended to support the tribes after relocation. These promises are written into the treaty and are part of the federal government's obligations. So why is that all important? Because the Treaty of 1855 remains a legally binding agreement between the tribes and the United States. It is the basis for tribal rights, including aspects of sovereignty, land ownership, and treaty-protected rights that continue to be recognized today. And now you know. It is the morning routine. Thank you for being here. Thank you for making KWSO part of your day.
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0: Just lovely. That is Corinne Bailey, Is This Love. 40 minutes after 7 o'clock now, we're just keeping the Java flowing. Again, it's the morning routine on KWSO. I'm your guy, the Will Man. Thank you for being here. Today is Thursday Market here in Warm Springs. It's 10 a.m. to 2 p.m. underneath the cozy confines of the Campus Pavilion. And what goes on there? Well, it's organizations will gather together today along with vendors. You can pick up some unique items there, and also just, you know, hang out and socialize, cajole around, if you will. And then a little later on at 11 o'clock, there is the big Confederated Tribes of Warm Springs Tribal Council barbecue going on, 11 a.m. until the food runs out. Tribal Council will be chefing up some burgers and hot dogs. And I usually throw out a shout out here and there, but a shout out to everyone who participated yesterday in the Paiumsha Health Fair. Man, it was a huge turnout. Like, so many people there and so many, like, organizations there sharing information. And there was indoors and outdoors, all kinds of stuff going on. So if you missed it, maybe you should put it on your calendar for next year. And a special shout-out to Warm Springs Emergency Management, because they're the ones that handle the parking outside, and they have to stay in the sunshine all day long, and it was a pretty warm day out there. So Dot and the crew doing an amazing job as usual. No different thing there. It is almost time for the Warm Springs program.
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2: 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This is a special edition of the Warm Springs program on KWSO, featuring a 2015 conversation with longtime tribal attorney Howie Arnett, discussing the Treaty of 1855.
4: These are the agreements that were presented by the federal negotiators and the United States representatives, and it was their job over the period of time that the negotiations took place, the Treaty Council, which was 3 days in the case of the Warm Springs Treaty, to convince the tribal representatives, the chiefs and headmans who were assembled, to agree and sign the document. So there was a negotiation, and I think it was well understood by the federal negotiators even before they got to the Warm Springs people in late June of 1855 that these were fishing people. They lived along the Columbia. They lived on the lower reaches of the John Day and the Hood River and the Deschutes River and further up those rivers. But fishing was central, absolutely key to their lifestyle, key to their culture, key to their religion, and so on, and the salmon themselves. So to try to get the Indian people to sign a treaty which would essentially eliminate their fishing right, their right to fish at those places, those spots, those locations on the Columbia, and move to a reservation away from the river, away from their fisheries, wouldn't work. They just couldn't sell that. They wouldn't get anybody to sign that. So that's why they explained, the federal negotiators explained, that you sign this treaty and you agree to move to this reservation, you can still come to all your usual fishing places, all the places you've always gone before, you can still go there. This treaty protects that right and reserves that right. And you can go to all your hunting grounds outside the reservation. You can go hunt there. You can go gather berries. You can dig for roots at all your places outside the reservation. After this treaty is signed. And so the way they explained it was to try and sell it, and legally speaking, that's what the treaty says. The language is there, and it's legally enforceable and protected today. You can read the treaty minutes, which are interesting, very interesting. They're available. The tribe has them here in tribal offices, and it's the U.S. negotiators, the federal negotiators, are having their scribe keep track of and keep minutes, more or less, of the treaty negotiations. And you can tell by reading the minutes, there was a lot of resistance at first and actually throughout, that the resistance was mostly over the request to move. These were all people who lived along the Columbia or close to the Columbia and along the Deschutes and along the Hood River, along the John Day River, and they were being asked to move. And they were being asked to move because the federal negotiators said, you can see the white people are coming. They're already here. this is the Oregon Trail. It's right here. They're coming through all the time. They've been coming through for the last decade or longer, and they're going to be more, and they will keep coming. And if you don't agree to try to protect your traditional lifestyle and secure your right to fish at these places by moving to a place south of the river where there are no white people, you will lose everything. If you stay here with no treaty, you'll lose everything. You'll be just overrun. And there was a lot of resistance to that, but I think eventually the treaty signers realized that that was probably right. And the negotiation was more focused on where the reservation was going to be. And the treaty minutes reflect that when the treaty signers saying, okay, we will consider moving to a reservation south of the river. We don't want to go too far south of the river. And there was initially, their proposal was the Tie Valley area. And the government said, no, there are already settlers in the Tie Valley area. That's not going to work. That's unacceptable to us. You've got to have a reservation further south, the Mutton Mountains and south. And there was quite a bit of resistance at treaty negotiators for the tribe. Some of them said, we haven't even been to that area. We maybe go there from deer hunting to time, but that's too far from where we are now. But eventually, that was what was agreed upon, was the current reservation location.
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0: Feel the same.
1: Oh, indeed we do. We do hope you feel the same. That is Catastro and the Main with Same. It is 10 minutes before 7 o'clock and time for another news update on KWSO. Maybe. Uh-oh. Buttons aren't working now, Liz.
2: Good morning. This is KWSO News. I'm Liz Smith. Remember, we are still having the Thursday market today in Warm Springs. It's from 10:30 until 2 o'clock at the Campus Pavilion. This is just our second of the season, and the markets will run every Thursday into September. Vendors are welcome to come set up. It's first come, first serve for available tables and chairs. At the Thursday market this week, our usual vendors will be set up. That includes the fresh harvest kits to the first 30 veggie lovers around the Bend Farms will be on hand as well with free fresh produce. The dental clinic bus will be available to see folks, and KWSO will be following up on our survey seeking feedback on programming. The Thursday market, it is every Thursday at the Campus Pavilion from 10:30 until 2. Across the globe, many forests

0: Tacoma campus. Michael Dorner, who's a senior here, shows me.
1: This is a flowering plant known as early blue-eyed Mary.
0: We crouch down close to where the plants are poking out of the earth.
1: All of these grasses are actually native prairie grass called Romer's fescue that only grows on the western sides of the Cascades and prairies.
0: Dorner was one of the people who helped plant the plots of Mini Prairie in October. Already, it seems to be thriving. Any thoughts on maybe why, too, the prairie is doing particularly well?
1: In my opinion, I like to think that the prairie wants to come back. I think that it misses Tacoma.
0: The South Sound area used to be covered in prairie, but most of it has been lost. That's why Dorner and his peers wanted to plant some. It's part of a project to restore native landscapes and increase tree canopy downtown. The group is using the Miyawaki method and other managed landscape practices. That method is a decades-old practice that started in Japan. Part of the method is planting native species close together. There is evidence that that can make plants grow faster. But this native habitat is only a few months old. So to find one that's been around for a little longer, I drove a few minutes away to Tacoma's Hilltop neighborhood. There, one woman has seen how planting a mini forest can make a big difference.
2: This is definitely a nine bark. Watch out for dog poop too. Oops, sorry, bitch. And then that's a snowberry.
0: Wendy Clapp shows me the native species thriving in her backyard.
2: The forest, this is one of the most amazing things to me. We planted it, and within the first spring of it being planted, so less than 6 months, our yard was filled with birds.
0: Since 2024, she's been following the Miyawaki method to plant tree saplings, elderberries, native honeysuckle, and lots of other plants closely together around her yard.
2: I was really delighted with myself for coming up with a way to incorporate it into sort of a garden plan.
0: Clapp wanted to make her backyard a forest oasis and a healthier space for her family. For years, she struggled to control an invasive species called Japanese knotweed in her backyard. She wanted to see if filling the yard with dense vegetation would crowd out the weeds, and it is.
2: This is the first time I've seen real hope, where I see like we're actually making a difference out here now.
0: There's a lot less knotweed popping up, but there are still some. So to try and get rid of it for good, every fall, Clapp applies a herbicide to any new growth. Because the Miyawaki method doesn't allow the use of these chemicals, Clapp fences off the surrounding vegetation and applies it with a paintbrush. One of the criticisms of the Miyawaki method is that it is too rigid. That can limit people's ability to use it. Back in downtown, the UW group is making some adaptations to see if this native landscape can be a future oasis in a changing climate. Ruben Casas is a professor at the University of Washington, Tacoma, and one of the leads on this project. In one part of the project, they're doing something called assisted migration. There, they've planted trees from further down along the west coast.
3: Optimally, we would like to see if the same species but from Oregon or Northern California do well here.
0: The idea is to take trees or other plants and move them to where they might be more successful with climate change.
3: As temperatures increase, as winters become drier, that could become instructive for what we end up planting 10 or 15 years from now in other parts of Tacoma or Western Washington.
0: The group hopes that a green space like this could still thrive as the climate changes. In Tacoma, I'm Lauren Gallup.
4: This is the second in a two-part series about the ways communities in Washington are using and adapting the Miyawaki method for forest restoration. This reporting is also part of Northwest Public Broadcasting's efforts to report not just on problems, but on how communities are seeking solutions. That's news. KWSO Weather's coming up. June 25th, 1855. The treaty between the United States government and Indians of Middle Oregon was signed.
5: As equals, we still debate today about the meaning of what the treaty is, and we're still here. The fact that we're still here is a major surprise to a lot of folks. We're here as distinctly different peoples, separate from America, with our own governments, our own ways, our own belief systems.
4: The Treaty of 1855. Remembered. KWSO weather. We will see more clouds building in today, but it'll still be warm, topping out near 87 degrees. Winds stay gentle early on, then pick up later. Tonight, there's a chance

Of showers, it'll be cloudy and cooler, down to 54 degrees. Winds will settle down after midnight tonight, and any rain that falls should be light. It's 7:56. I'm Liz Smith reporting for KWSO News.

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4: Live from NPR News in Washington, I'm Windsor Johnston. The Supreme Court has handed the Trump administration two major victories on immigration in a pair of closely watched cases. In one decision, the justices cleared the way to block asylum seekers from entering the United States before they can apply for protection. In another 6-3 decision, the court allowed the Trump administration to begin ending temporary protected status, or TPS, for thousands of migrants who've been living and working legally in the U.S. Beyond immigration, the Supreme Court ruled to overturn a jury verdict for a Missouri man who claimed the weed killer Roundup caused his cancer. NPR's Kerry Johnson reports the court's conservative majority says those state claims are preempted by federal pesticide law.
5: Justice Brett Kavanaugh delivered the 7-2 court ruling, which hands a victory to Monsanto and its new owner, Bayer. The company had been facing billions of dollars in claims over glyphosate, the key ingredient in its popular weed killer. The court majority says federal law overrides lawsuits in state courts over the company's alleged failure to warn about the product. Plaintiff lawyers say the Supreme Court's now given a shield to corporate America and slammed the courthouse doors on people sickened by pesticides. The Trump administration sided with Bayer in the case. Consumer advocates worry the ruling will shift power from states trying to protect residents when federal regulations fall short. Kerry Johnson, NPR News.
4: In another Supreme Court ruling, the justices struck down a gun law in Hawaii that required people to get permission from property owners before bringing firearms onto private land. The 6-3 ruling said the requirement placed an unconstitutional burden on the right to keep and bear arms. The Trump administration says it's sending assistance to Venezuela after a pair of powerful earthquakes struck the nation last night. NPR's Michelle Kellerman reports the United Nations is also gearing up a response.
6: Secretary of State Marco Rubio says he's spoken with Venezuela's interim president and says the country needs a lot of help digging through the rubble. The U.S. is sharing satellite imagery and sending rescue teams from Virginia and California.
7: Those are the acute, like short-term needs over the next 48 to 72 hours, because in search and rescue, you're trying to get to people while you can still save their lives. They're buried under rubble.
6: The UN's top humanitarian official, Tom Fletcher, says his office is coordinating the deployment of teams from around the world. Even before the earthquakes, he writes, nearly 8 million people in Venezuela were in need of humanitarian support. Michelle Kellerman, NPR News, Washington.
4: Stocks are trading higher on Wall Street at this hour. The Dow was up 586 points. This is NPR News. China says it has a right to target people outside of its borders if they breach the country's new ethnic unity law. NPR's Jennifer Pack reports Beijing is refuting overseas criticism of the move.
8: China's ethnic unity law comes into effect July 1st. It includes a clause that people and groups overseas will be held legally accountable for undermining China's ethnic unity or engaging in ethnic separatism. Human Rights Watch says this new law gives China more legal justification to repress the country's 55 ethnic minorities, including Tibetans and Uyghurs. There are also concerns that the law could be used against people in Taiwan, which Beijing claims as its own. But China's Vice Minister of Justice says certain Western media, which he did not name, had distorted the overseas provision, saying it was justified, lawful, and necessary. Jennifer Pak, NPR News, Beijing.
4: Europe remains in the grip of a dangerous heat wave with record-breaking temperatures in France and the United Kingdom. France has expanded its highest-level heat alerts as temperatures climbed above 104 degrees, while Britain recorded its hottest June day on record. Officials are urging people to stay indoors as hospitals brace for more heat-related illnesses. The extreme heat has also disrupted transportation and forced some tourist attractions to shorten their hours. Stocks continued to trade higher on Wall Street at this hour. The Dow was up 592 points, the S&P 500 up 25. 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
10: Hey, say Owamwa, it's just after 8 o'clock now on Treaty Day, a holiday for the Confederated Tribes of Warm Springs. And did you know that the treaty was made before there was even a state of Oregon? Back then, it was just known as the territory. Thank you, Merle, for that tidbit. Just more to add on to it. It's a big deal. It's a big day. So, the Confederated Tribes of Warm Springs is closed today and tomorrow to commemorate the signing of the Treaty Day. Also, there is a barbecue today, courtesy of the Confederated Tribes of Warm Springs Tribal Council. Council will barbecue hamburgers and hot dogs. The barbecue starts at 11, continues till all the food runs out at the Community Center Pavilion. That's behind the Community Center. If you're looking for food help today elsewhere, Madras Community Food Pantry opened 10 to 1 today. They're on Culver Highway in Maupin. The Life Raft Food Pantry will be open from 10 to 3, and at in Dufour, the Dufour School Pantry will be open 4:30 to 6:30. It's Thursday, so it also means Thursday Market will be taking place today. That goes on underneath the campus pavilion. Vendors and organizations come together and offer services and goods. Plus, the free fresh harvest kits will be available over there. So that's 10 to 2. Tomorrow, the Mountain Star Resource Bus will provide diapers and wipes and other supplies for young families with children. They'll be in the parking lot of the Warm Springs Community Center from 10:30 to 2:30. If you're registered, you will be eligible for diapers twice a month. For more information, you can call 458-287-1080. You can also find that phone number on today's community calendar on kwso.org. And the Johnson O'Malley Committee still accepting applications for summer extracurricular activity allowances until tomorrow at 11:59 p.m. These are available for Jefferson County 509J and South Wasco County District students who are pre-K through 12th grade for activities in June, July, and August. Your applications can be submitted by email to jom@wstribes.org, or you can drop them off with Naomi Brisbo, Chris Derone, Tashina Smith, or Arlena Danzuka. Applications being taken for a pre-K through second grade summer day camp at the Warm Springs Presbyterian Church. That runs July 6th through the 17th from 9 a.m. to 4 p.m. Applications are available in the Education Building. Coming up in July is the Fruit Loop Tour with OSU Extension. And so if you're interested in that, what they do is they go tour around Hood River, pick up some fresh fruits from all of the farms that grow delicious fruits over that way. If you'd like to go on the trip, contact Sarah Olson at 541-553-3238. The Every Kid Sports Pass for Fall 2026 is now open. 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Good Thursday morning.
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0: somebody else.
1: There you have it. That's Kygo, Khaled, and Griffin with Save My Love. It's 18 minutes after 8 o'clock. Thanks for being here. The Morning Routine on KWS. So, happening this weekend, of course, all kinds of powwow treaty, Paiute Treaty Days activities. It all starts with the 7 p.m. grand entry Friday night. So be there or be nowhere, as I like to say. It's time again for another news update. Good morning, Liz.
2: Good morning. This is KWSO News. I'm Liz Smith. The Paiute Health Fair is often called the unofficial kickoff to Paiute Week in Warm Springs. It is always well attended, both by community programs and community members. Warm Springs Community Health reports a wonderful turnout yesterday with 599 participants. The tribal organization is closed today and tomorrow for the Treaty Day holiday in Warm Springs. Warm Springs Tribal Council members are putting on a Treaty Day barbecue today that will start at 11 o'clock at the Community Center Pavilion. The Paiute Treaty Day's powwow starts tomorrow with grand entry at 7 p.m. Boxing is back for Treaty Days. Indigenous Res Boxing is coming up on Saturday. It'll be 8 a.m. to 8 p.m. at the old VFW Hall on Hollywood Boulevard. Austin Smith Sr. is coordinating that. The Paiute Traditional Parade's theme this year is honoring the horses, and that will happen on Saturday morning at 11, starting at the old elementary and ending at the powwow grounds. If you're planning to be in the parade, they are going to start lining up at 10 a.m. and judging at 10:15. Categories for judging are walkers, traditional floats, contemporary floats, and horse riders with adult, teen, and youth divisions. The Paiute Treaty Day's open rodeo is Saturday and Sunday, starting at 1 p.m. both days at the Warm Springs Rodeo Grounds. Admission on Saturday will be $20 per vehicle. Sunday is the Kids Open Rodeo, and admission is free. The Azar Spino Memorial Wild Horse Race is happening on Saturday at the rodeo. George Spino announced the draw for the two sections of that race. In the first section, Team Get You Some, Team Stewart, Team Rango, Team Wewa, Cody Begay Team, Tina Cazares Team, Jason Begay Team, and Devery Charlie Team. In the second section will be Team Dirty Guys, Team Jackson, Team Renegade, Team Blueback, Rocky Lloyd Team, 7M Ranch, Clarence Mianis Team, and Team Danny G. Also on the Warm Springs Ranch Rodeo Association's event schedule, today is the Sammy Bruce Ted Memorial Breakaway Roping, with the first go-around starting at 5 o'clock today. Inmates who caught COVID-19 while incarcerated during the height of their pandemic could receive money from a class action lawsuit. The lawsuit dates back to 2020. Several Oregon inmates sued the state, saying they were not prioritizing their health care during the pandemic. The state of Oregon has agreed to pay $49 million to the families of inmates who died while in state custody during the pandemic, and to the more than 5,000 people who contracted the virus while incarcerated. The wrongful death money will be divided by 38 people's estates. A status conference in the case is scheduled for this afternoon. A dead invasive quagga mussel was found on the shoreline of Prineville Reservoir. As OPB's Alejandro Figueroa reports, this is the first time the freshwater mussel has been spotted near a body of water within the state.
3: The quagga mussel is about the size of a thumbnail with brown and tan stripes. State monitoring crews found just one in early June. So far, they have not found any more on Prineville Reservoir, and test results from water samples have shown no signs of invasive mussel larvae. Adam Baylor is with the Oregon Department of Fish and Wildlife. He says this is a serious economic and ecological concern. It can clog up irrigation pipes and damage hydroelectric infrastructure.
4: And then for the environment, it can actually change the chemistry of the water and make it inhospitable for certain fish. And it can outcompete our native mussels.
3: There are no plans to close or quarantine Prineville Reservoir, but crews will continue to monitor and test the water there through the summer. Alejandro Figueroa reporting.
2: 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KWSO weather's coming up.
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2: KWSO weather today, increasing clouds with a high near 87 degrees. Winds will become west 10 to 15 miles per hour, gusting to 26 miles per hour. Tonight, there's a 50% chance of showers, mainly before 2 a.m. A low tonight, around 54 degrees. It is 8:23. I'm Liz Smith reporting for KWSO News.

0: 91.9 FM, KWSO, Kehlani and Usher. Should have never. 27 minutes after 8 o'clock. Thank you for being here, KWSO. We're playing music, offering local news and information, sharing tribal voices, and keeping you company. We're doing it for over 40 years. In fact, celebrating 40 years of On the Air this year, our 40th anniversary. We're committed to keeping up all that good work, so thank you for listening to KWSO on this Treaty Day morning.
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0: Oh, there's one from Justin Bieber, and that should be me. Good morning, 32 minutes after 8 o'clock. Before we dive into the history, along with Payumsha, that's the big thing going on down here in the what is known as the Agency District. But I do want to remind you that up in Simnasho, there is the Simnasho Tribal Market going on the weekends. So if you're up that way, up on the north end, be sure to stop by, visit those folks. There will also be some vendors and so on and so forth out there hanging out, ready to embrace and welcome you to that community up there, the Simnasho Tribal Market, on Saturdays and Sundays all summer long. You're listening to The Morning Routine here on KWSO. I am the Will Man. Thank you for tuning in on this Treaty Day morning, where we're celebrating or commemorating the Treaty of 1855. It is a tribal holiday, so the tribal organization will be closed today and tomorrow. And so just be aware of that. And then there's a whole bunch of activities, including our own Thursday market. And that gets going at 10 o'clock. 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
3: Today is June 25th. On this day in 1876, Custer and the U.S. 7th Cavalry were killed by Sioux and Cheyenne Indians at Little Bighorn in Montana. 1950, North Korea invaded South Korea, initiating the Korean War. In 1970, the U.S. Federal Communications Commission handed down a ruling making it illegal for radio stations to put telephone calls on the air without the permission of the person being called. A look at a local happening on this day in the past is coming up in just a moment.
4: 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District information can be found at the district's website at jcsd.k12.or.us. 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Jefferson County Community Learning Center, also known as the 21st Century Program. Power School, transportation, school menus, and more are available at their website, again, jcsd.k12.or.us. And now back to On This Day in Local History from the Jefferson County School District 509J here on KWSO.
3: From the June 25th, 1914 edition of the Madras Pioneer. Speaking about irrigation and the meeting that was held on the agency plains a few evenings since, the remark has been made that if the dry weather we have been having this summer did not convince the people that they were in need of irrigation, nothing would. However, it seems to be a fact that public opinion is changing very much in its favor, and the people are giving it much more study and consideration than at any other time when it has been talked of for the northern part of Crook County. The meeting held on the agency plains at the Mountain View Schoolhouse the other evening was well attended by the farmers and those interested in the subject. The Northern Crook County Irrigation Association was formed for the purpose of furthering the interests of irrigation, and with this matter in mind, much missionary work is being prosecuted along this line among the local people, some of whom who have a sort of feeling that irrigation would not benefit them much. Many lively discussions were had and many new ideas were presented, tending to bring the unbeliever into the light where before he had been traveling in the dark as to his own as well as his neighbor's prospects. It is understood that there has been a crew of engineers working on surveys at the proposed location of the dam in the Deschutes River that will furnish the water for this section of northern Crook County. June 25th, 1914.
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0: Big Finish coming up here. AC/DC. Who made who? Hey, it's 41 minutes after 8 o'clock. We're closing in on the 9 o'clock hour. KWSO, you know, yesterday at the Paiute Health Fair, many of you filled out our little survey, and there was quite a few mentions about playing more oldies on KWSO. So this is your reminder that we feature special music programming in the evenings on the weekends. On Friday nights, it's the Friday Night Music Mix featuring R&B, hip-hop, and rap and all of that. But on Saturday nights, you can tune in to the Saturday Night Oldie Show. And on Sunday nights, it's Beale Street Caravan at 7, followed by the Honky Tonk Hour with country music from 8 until midnight. All the weekend music shows are brought to you by the Plateau Travel Plaza in Madras. They've been going under a little renovation project, but they'll soon be open shortly after the 4th of July, I hear. The grand reopening happening soon at the Plateau Travel Plaza, who, by the way, are supporters of KWSO programming.
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0: 91.9 FM KWSO. That is Train with their latest The Weeknd. It's 46 minutes after 8 o'clock. Get you another refill on that hot audio Java. And check in with KWSO Newsroom one more time. Hey there over there.
1: This is KWSO News. I'm Liz Smith. The Confederated Tribes of Warm Springs Human Resources Department held a successful employee appreciation event last week and wanted to publicly thank all of the departments who hosted a booth and all of the vendors who participated. Shout out to the Community Wellness Center, Senior Program, Prevention, Custodial, Managed Care, GIS and Branch of Natural Resources, Mail and Reception, Finance, WIC, and Emergency Management for their game booths at the event. And also to the participating vendors, Tyler Anderson, Lucinda Torres, Jariah Thompson, Lonnie Caldera, and Effie Adams. HR also presented Years of Service Awards to recognize 68 employees. For 5 years of service, they are Alex Coburn, Alexandria Anguiano, Allison Mitchell-Schuster, Emil Rohn, Brian Renfro, Dupree Miller, Deborah Jackson, Effie Adams, Jordan Holiday, Kaylin Burrell, Kunwakshan Tuchliwinch, Leonard Charlie, Lori Switzler, Michael Hawkins, Naomi Brisbo, Nadra Hicks, Raymond Jim, Roscoe Stewart, Stephanie Rowe, Tiana Northrup, Tony Van Pelt, Ulysses Bradley, Valerie Squimfin, and Whitney Kalama. 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If you are on this list and have not picked up your award, you should stop by HR to get your certificate and a small gift next week. A Lutheran church in Portland plans to return its land to an indigenous organization. Church leaders say that they are giving back stolen land. Joni Ottenland reports.
2: After Bethany Lutheran Church closed in 2024, leaders from the Oregon Synod thought about what to do next. They could sell the building. They could repurpose it. Ultimately, they decided to give, or as they say, return the land to the Native American Youth and Family Center, or NAYA. Bishop Lori Larson Caesar says it's a small step toward repairing centuries of damage. She says churches often stole land from indigenous tribes in the name of religion.
3: It felt like returning something stolen was the best thing we could possibly do.
2: It's part of a growing trend. Churches across the country are donating their land to different tribes and organizations. NAYA plans to turn the building into affordable housing for indigenous elders.
1: That was Joni Ottenland reporting, and that's news. KWSO weather's coming up.
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1: KWSO weather. Clouds gather through the day today with temperatures climbing toward 87 degrees. As night settles in, so does the chance of rain, a 50% chance likelihood. The air cools to 54 degrees. It's 8:51. I'm Liz Smith reporting for KWSO News.

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1: This is a special edition of the Warm Springs program on KWSO, featuring a 2015 conversation with longtime tribal attorney Howie Arnett, discussing the Treaty of 1855.
2: These are the agreements that were presented by the federal negotiators and the United States representatives, and it was their job over the period of time that the negotiations took place, the Treaty Council, which was 3 days in the case of the Warm Springs Treaty, to convince the tribal representatives, the chiefs and headmen who were assembled, to agree and sign the document. So there was a negotiation, and I think it was well understood by the federal negotiators even before they got to the Warm Springs people in late June of 1855, that these were fishing people. They lived along the Columbia, they lived on the lower reaches of the John Day and the Hood River and the Deschutes River and further up those rivers. But fishing was central, absolutely key to their lifestyle, key to their culture, key to their religion, and so on, and the salmon themselves. So to try to get the Indian people to sign a treaty which would essentially eliminate their fishing right, their right to fish at those places, those spots, those locations on the Columbia, and move to a reservation away from the river, away from their fisheries, wouldn't work. They just couldn't sell that. They wouldn't get anybody to sign that. So that's why they explained, the federal negotiators explained, that you sign this treaty and you agree to move to this reservation, you can still come to all your usual fishing places, all the places you've always gone before, you can still go there. This treaty protects that right and reserves that right. And you can go to all your hunting grounds outside the reservation. You can go hunt there. You can go gather berries. You can dig for roots at all your places outside the reservation after this treaty is signed. And so the way they explained it was to try and sell it, and legally speaking, that's what the treaty says. The language is there, and it's legally enforceable and protected today. You can read the treaty minutes, which are interesting, very interesting. They're available. The tribe has them here in tribal offices, and it's the U.S. negotiators, the federal negotiators, are having their scribe keep track of and keep minutes, more or less, of the treaty negotiations. And you can tell by reading the minutes

0: there was a lot of resistance at first, and actually throughout, but the resistance was mostly over the request to move. These were all people who lived along the Columbia or close to the Columbia and along the Deschutes and along the Hood River, along the John Day River, and they were being asked to move. And they were being asked to move because the federal negotiators said, you can see the white people are coming. They're already here. This is the Oregon Trail. It's right here. They're coming through all the time. They've been coming through for the last decade or longer, and they're going to be more, and they will keep coming. And if you don't agree to try to protect your traditional lifestyle and secure your right to fish at these places by moving to a place south of the river where there are no white people, you will lose everything. If you stay here with no treaty, you'll lose everything. You'll be just overrun. And there was a lot of resistance to that, but I think eventually the treaty signers realized that that was probably right. And the negotiation was more focused on where the reservation was going to be. And the treaty minutes reflect that when the treaty signers saying, okay, we will consider moving to a reservation south of the river. We don't want to go too far south of the river. And there was initially, their proposal was the Tie Valley area. And the government said, no, there are already settlers in the Tie Valley area. That's not going to work. That's unacceptable to us. You've got to have a reservation further south, the Mutton Mountains and south. And there was quite a bit of resistance at treaty negotiators for the tribe. Some of them said, we haven't even been to that area. We maybe go there from deer hunting to time, but that's too far from where we are now. But eventually, that was what was agreed upon, was the current reservation location.
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6: Live from NPR News in Washington, I'm Louise Schiavone. Two significant U.S. Supreme Court rulings this morning affecting the lives of immigrants to the U.S. On a 6-3 vote, the conservative majority greatly altered the landscape for immigrants holding temporary protected status, the program known as TPS. The justices gave the Trump administration the green light to end that program and begin mass deportations of people who've been living and working legally in the U.S. for years. 17 countries have the designation. NPR's Jimena Bustillo looks at the impact.
7: After the ruling, there was a statement issued by Javier Palomerza, president of the U.S. Hispanic Business Council, and he said that this ruling also comes at a time when employers are already struggling to find and retain workers to work in areas like construction, for example, is one, or manufacturing, processing as well. And so this means that it could be harder for businesses to grow and plan and also compete.
6: NPR's Jimena Bustillo. The justices also ruled that the government has the power to stop asylum seekers from physically entering the United States. President Trump yesterday canceled a bill signing ceremony for a bipartisan housing bill, saying his pet issue, an election bill, had to be first. NPR's Franco Ordonez looks at the president's turnabout.
8: It speaks to bigger issues about Trump's efforts to expand his executive power and political power, and the loyalty he expects from those he works with. That includes U.S. allies, who he has been frustrated with for not supporting him enough in the war on Iran.
9: I just want their loyalty. We don't need their money. We don't need anything. We have the most powerful military in the world by far. But I just want loyalty. You know, we're so loyal to them.
8: Political strategists say Trump is more focused on loyalty, including Republicans being loyal to him rather than having the necessary majorities who can pass his legislation. Franco Ordonez, NPR News.
6: A coalition of publishers representing nearly 400 newspapers has filed suit against OpenAI and Microsoft. The suit accuses the companies of stealing copyrighted material to build artificial intelligence models, NPR's John Ruwitz reports.
10: Plaintiffs say this is the biggest coalition of local newspapers yet to sue OpenAI and Microsoft for violating protections under the Copyright Act. They say the companies systematically and willfully stole copyrighted news articles to build AI products like ChatGPT and Microsoft Copilot. The case is the latest in a raft of lawsuits accusing AI companies of scraping copyrighted material from the web to train models. The coalition includes Pulitzer Prize-winning publications like the Riverdale Press and the Concord Monitor, and the New York Amsterdam News, one of the oldest black-owned newspapers in the U.S. OpenAI and Microsoft did not have an immediate comment. John Ruwitz, NPR News.
6: This is NPR. Venezuela is responding to the effects of two powerful earthquakes. At least 163 people have died. Hundreds have been injured. The U.S. State Department is sending search and rescue teams and critical supplies. The U.S. men's national soccer team plays again in the FIFA World Cup today against Turkey, and they could have a key player returning to the lineup after an injury. NPR's Becky Sullivan has details.
11: Christian Pulisic took a kick to his calf in a practice before the first U.S. game against Paraguay. Then in the game, a Paraguayan defender hit the same spot again. Pulisic had to leave the match and miss the second game against Australia. The U.S. won both games anyway and clinched the top spot in the group, and with it, a favorable position in the knockout round. In other words, this match against Turkey doesn't really matter. Still, Pulisic says he's relieved to be available.
12: I'm feeling good, positive going into it, and hopefully I'll be able to play a part.
11: The U.S. lineup will look different against Turkey. The four players who've gotten a yellow card are likely to sit out, since picking up another yellow would result in a suspension in the must-win round of 32 game next Wednesday. Becky Sullivan, NPR News, Los Angeles.
6: A waft of heat rising up from North Africa into Spain and France and other parts of Europe is breaking temperature records. In some places, the thermometer hit 104 degrees Fahrenheit and higher. Forecasters say this will last a couple more days before conditions ease, making the heat especially rough is the humidity that's coming with it. Officials are urging people to stay indoors as hospitals brace for more heat-related illnesses. The Dow up 366. I'm Louise Schiavone, NPR News.
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14: Niech Majski, just after 9 o'clock on a Treaty Day observance. It is a holiday for the Confederated Tribes of Warm Springs. Tribal organization is closed today and tomorrow for the Treaty Day holiday. Also, there's the Treaty Day barbecue today, courtesy of the Confederated Tribes of Warm Springs Tribal Council. Tribal Council members will be barbecuing hamburgers and hot dogs. The barbecue begins at 11 and continues until all the food runs out at the Community Center Pavilion. Also going on today is the Thursday Market at the Campus Pavilion. That's from 10 to 2. At the Thursday Market this week, our usual vendors will be set up 10:30. To 2 p.m. correction, and that includes the fresh harvest kits for the first 30 veggie lovers. Around the Bend Farms will be on hand as well with free fresh produce. The dental clinic bus will be available to see folks, and KWSO will be following up on our survey, seeking feedback on our programming. A simple, I think it's just 4 or 5 questions, and they're somewhat multiple choice. Takes only just a few moments to complete, and we appreciate all the feedback that we can get. In addition to all that, the pickup for the Veggie RX participants will be at the Thursday market from 11 to 2 today. They're asking you to please check in with Barbara at the HDFFA table. And if you're eligible and opted in, delivery will begin around 2:30 p.m. Other things going on today, the Madras Community Food Pantry is open from 10 to 1. It's located on Culver Highway in Madras. In Maupin, it is the Life Raft Food Pantry. They are open on Thursdays from 10 to 3. And the Dufour School Pantry is open on Thursdays from 4:30 to 6:30 p.m. Tomorrow, the Mountain Star Resource Bus, providing diapers, wipes, and other supplies for young families with children, will be in the parking lot of the Warm Springs Community Center from 10:30 to 2:30. Families that are registered with Mountain Star are eligible for diapers twice a month. For more information, you can call 458-287-1080. You can also follow Mountain Star Madras Relief Nursery on Facebook for updates. Let's see, the Sammy Bruised Head, I wanted to mention that memorial event is tonight at the rodeo grounds. It is a breakaway roping event, and registration is now open, I believe, or opening at 9 all the way in. The event starts at 5 o'clock tonight at the rodeo grounds. Let's see, what else? Applications being taken for pre-K through second grade summer day camp at the Warm Springs Presbyterian Church. It runs July 6th through the 17th from 9 a.m. to 2 p.m. And Warm Springs OSU Extension Summer Fruit Loop Tour is coming up Wednesday, July 8th. They'll depart from the Education Building at 8 a.m. They'll be visiting several orchards along the Hood River Fruit Loop. If you'd like to be a part of it, contact Sarah Olson at 541-553-3238 and let her know that you'd like to participate. We share KWSO's community calendar daily on your radio, also on our website, kwso.org, and on your phones with the KWSO app. It is coming up on 10 minutes after 9 o'clock on this Treaty Day. I'll be back in a moment. We'll wrap up the morning routine.
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14: All righty, 10 minutes after 9 o'clock, and what did we learn today, kids? Well, color TVs and monitors are relatively new. Strawberry parfaits are awesome, and catfish have whiskers and can be trained to feed on top of the water. The Treaty of 1855 remains a legally binding agreement between the tribes and the United States. It is the basis for many tribal rights, including aspects of sovereignty, land ownership, and treaty-protected rights that continue to be recognized today. Remember, friends, if one advances confidently in the direction of their dreams and endeavors to live the life which they have imagined, they will meet with a success unexpected in common hours. Henry David Thoreau. That's it for the morning routine for this Thursday morning, Treaty Day morning. For Liz Smith, I am the Will Man. Stay tuned. I believe it is Raya, affectionately known as the Froglet. She'll be up next, taking you into the noon hour. I'm the Will Man. Have a great rest of your Treaty Day. Enjoy the next few days off and the powwow and all that. We will talk tomorrow morning, though. E-ow.
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3: Understanding the negative effects of alcohol use is a first step in becoming a healthier community. The abuse of alcohol can lead to alcohol use disorder, which is a brain disease that impairs your ability to stop or control alcohol use regardless of social, occupational, or health consequences. 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We as a community must learn more about alcohol abuse and how to support those struggling with addiction. 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
4: 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The job report on KWSO is made possible by the OnTrack OHSU program. 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
4: I'm Dr. Anthony Lizowitz, and this is Climate Connections. AI data centers use a huge amount of energy, so as more come online, the demand for electricity is surging. According to an analysis by the Union of Concerned Scientists, meeting that growing demand could come at a steep cost to the climate and people's health. Co-author James Geniak says that under current federal and state policies, utilities will likely invest more in fossil fuels. For example, by building new gas power plants or extending the life of old coal plants.
5: When we use more fossil fuels, they lead to more climate pollution and health consequences.
4: But the analysis also shows that if the federal government enacts ambitious clean energy policies and incentives, data center energy needs could be mostly met with wind and solar. And Geniak says tech companies could be required to pay for the development of the clean energy resources and grid upgrades that their data centers require.
5: If we have stronger policies, we can avoid increased use of fossil fuels and avoid unnecessary climate pollution and health damages.
4: So federal policy changes are critical to minimizing harm from AI data center growth. Climate Connections is produced by the Yale Center for Environmental Communication. 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

Cause she's on fire. She's steaming. She's screaming. She's screaming. She's feeling. Never dreaming. I keep it dreaming. Like a meaning.

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3: Welcome to Native America Calling. I'm Sean Spruce. Indigenous leaders in Alberta are facing off with that province's premier over an upcoming public referendum on whether to separate from Canada. They argue no separation can take place without the consent of First Nations governments, based on treaties that stem back centuries. We'll assess the likelihood of separation and the issues of sovereignty it raises. That's after the news.

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2: This is Our People and Mother Earth on KWSO. On June 6th, visitors from across the area gathered at the Cove Palisades State Park for the 4th Annual Festival of the Land. The family-friendly event celebrates and educates attendees about the region's rich cultural, natural, and historical heritage. Carrie Gordon is a retired geologist with the United States Forest Service. She shared her knowledge about the many different rocks that are found around Central Oregon.
3: Oregon Naturalists actually is a program that looks at groundwater, at surface water, at soils, plants, and trees. But my specialty is looking at the rocks that everything is attached to. A lot of people wonder about this thing called a thunder egg, and it's a round rock. It's kind of knobbly around on the edge, and when you slice it open, sometimes it has agate inside, so it's kind of a Christmas surprise. The other rocks, though, that we have here are, we also have a lot of volcanoes that are very explosive, and they're called cinder cones. And right in our neighborhood here above us is Round Butte, and Round Butte has got a cinder cone on top, and in the wintertime, that red crushed rock that you have spread out on the surface of the road and you don't slide on, that's usually cinder, and that keeps us on the road. So the cinder cone sits on a nice shield volcano, and that makes that big mound up there that sits above the rim here at Cove Palisades.
2: Oh, fascinating. And I'm curious about this particular rock right here, this green one. What is that about?
3: That's an even bigger story. So have you heard of the Crooked River Caldera?
2: Yes.
3: Okay. 29.5 million years ago, Crooked River Caldera erupted, and it stretches from Smith Rock to the other side of Prineville, and it spewed out this material called tuff, which is a mud flow, volcanic mud flow. And sometimes we have hydrothermal waters, if they don't end up being silica rich and make the thunder eggs, they actually can alter the tuff to that pistachio green, and it's a little clay mineral that actually makes it that green. But it used to be beige, like the regular tuff that you see climbers hanging off of at Smith Rock. Or it can turn red, like the other rock that we've got, another rock here that iron oxide turned it to red. So if you find a beige rock, a red rock, or a green rock, they may all be tuff, T-U-F-F.
2: And so for people that are interested in learning more about rocks, how can they connect with you or your organization?
3: Well, the OSU Extension has the Oregon Naturalist Program, and that's one way to learn about our environment around us. And in terms of rocks, we have right here in Central Oregon, we have an awesome society called the Central Oregon Geoscience Society, COGS. And everybody is welcome to attend the talks. They're free talks. They're also hybrid, so you can actually attend by way of Zoom. But the best part is, if you want to go on a field trip and learn more about rocks, you do have to become a member, but there's plenty of people to talk rocks.
2: You can learn more about rocks and the volcanic history of Oregon by visiting Central Oregon Geoscience Society's website, thecogoc.org. Thanks for listening to Our People and Mother Earth. For KWSO, I'm Will Robbins.
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0: KWSO on 91.9 FM. That was Janie's Got a Gun by Aerosmith. Thursday Market is today at the Campus Pavilion from 10 to 2. At the Thursday Market this week, our usual vendors will be set up from 10:30 a.m. to 2 p.m. That includes the fresh harvest kits to the first 30 veggie lovers. Around the Bend Farms will be on hand as well with free fresh produce. The dental clinic bus will be available to see folks, and KWSO will be following up on our survey seeking feedback on programming. Thank you for tuning in on 91.9 FM KWSO.
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0: KWSO on 91.9 FM. That was No More Regrets by Almost Monday. Pickup for VeggieRx participants will be at the Thursday market from 11 a.m. to 2 p.m. today. Please check in with Barbara at the HDFFA table. 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

0: 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That was I Just Can't Stop Loving You by Michael Jackson. The Mountain Star Resource Bus providing diapers, wipes, and other supplies for young children will be in the parking lot of the Warm Springs Community Center tomorrow, June 26th, from 10 a.m. to 2:30 p.m. Families that are registered with Mountain Star will be eligible for diapers twice a month. For more information, call 458-287-1080. You can also follow Mountain Star Madras Relief Nursery on Facebook for updates. Thank you for listening on KWSO.
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1: The relationship between the U.S. government and tribal nations is one of great importance. Together, they create a third area of law known as tribal law. Within tribal law are acts, cases, decisions, and laws that focus on tribal nations, specifically determining their status and rights as a nation within the U.S. Certain laws are enacted to uphold tribal sovereignty, while others are enacted to undermine it. These acts should be learned and understood by tribal people because not only do they affect tribal rights, they can also affect a tribe's sovereignty and trust responsibility. I'm Annie, and this is Know Your Tribes on KWSO.
2: The U.S. passed the Bald and Golden Eagle Protection Act in 1940, in which the government prohibits the taking, possession, selling, export, and import of bald and golden eagles, as well as their

0: parts. With this act in place, there was a need for federal officials to consider the interest of Indian people who have a strong cultural connection with these birds. In 1986, the Supreme Court heard the United States versus Dion case, in which the court held that the right to hunt eagles for Indians were abrogated in Indian treaties that were not consistent with the act's prohibition of these birds. On the other hand, the act expressly allowed the Secretary of the Interior to issue permits that would allow Indian tribes to take, possess, and transport eagles as well as their parts for religious purposes.
1: 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Understanding the tribal law is an important step to knowing what your rights are as a tribal member. This is Know Your Tribes on KWSO 91.9 FM.
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I'm the only real macaroni playing the mic like it's supposed to be played. New Jacks, you all should have stayed out of the business. What is this, amateur night at the Apollo? Get off this stage, I'm enraged, just like

0: 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The Paiumsha Treaty Day powwow is this weekend, June 26th to the 28th in Warm Springs. 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
8: 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Like us on Facebook for local news, information, photos of local happenings, and interesting links. 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

0: 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The Payumsha Traditional Parade honoring the horses is on Saturday, June 27th. Lineup for participants will start at 10 a.m. with judging at 10:15. The parade begins at 11 on campus and ends at the powwow grounds. Categories for judging are walkers, traditional and contemporary floats, and horse riders with adult, teen, and youth divisions. If you have questions, contact Ramona Baez at 541-460-0077 or email samveronica75@gmail.com. 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
3: Today is June 25th. On this day in 1876, Custer and the U.S. 7th Cavalry were killed by Sioux and Cheyenne Indians at Little Bighorn in Montana. 1950, North Korea invaded South Korea, initiating the Korean War. In 1970, the U.S. Federal Communications Commission handed down a ruling making it illegal for radio stations to put telephone calls on the air without the permission of the person being called. A look at a local happening on this day in the past is coming up in just a moment.
4: KWSO's On This Day in History is brought to you by the Jefferson County School District 509J. They seek to provide resources and materials to ensure families, students, staff, partners, media, citizens, and other members of the community are kept informed about key priorities, successes, and challenges. They communicate through multiple channels, including social media networks and Parent Square. In order to receive important updates from the district, please ensure your contact information is up to date by checking with your children's school. And now back to On This Day in Local History from the Jefferson County School District 509J here on KWSO.
3: From the June 25th, 1914 edition of the Madras Pioneer. Speaking about irrigation and the meeting that was held on the agency plains a few evenings since, the remark has been made that if the dry weather we have been having this summer did not convince the people that they were in need of irrigation, nothing would. However, it seems to be a fact that public opinion is changing very much in its favor, and the people are giving it much more study and consideration than at any other time when it has been talked of for the northern part of Crook County. The meeting held on the agency plains at the Mountain View Schoolhouse the other evening was well attended by the farmers and those interested in the subject. The Northern Crook County Irrigation Association was formed for the purpose of furthering the interests of irrigation, and with this matter in mind, much missionary work is being prosecuted along this line among the local people, some of whom who have a sort of feeling that irrigation would not benefit them much. Many lively discussions were had and many new ideas were presented, tending to bring the unbeliever into the light where before he had been traveling in the dark as to his own as well as his neighbor's prospects. It is understood that there has been a crew of engineers working on surveys at the proposed location of the dam in the Deschutes River that will furnish the water for this section of northern Crook County. June 25th, 1914.
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0: KWSO on 91.9 FM. That was Double Vision by Foreigner. The Paiumsha Treaty Days Open Rodeo is Saturday and Sunday, June 27th and 28th, starting at 1 p.m. both days at the Warm Springs Rodeo Grounds. 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
3: June 25th, 1855. The treaty between the United States government and Indians of Middle Oregon was signed.
4: Some people look at the reservation as being just the place where Indians should stay, ought to stay. Nope. Again, the treaty guaranteed. The transaction was we gave up title to 10 million acres in return for protecting our way of life, which is our religions, our families, our raising them our way. In the treaty itself, it says the right, not the privilege, the right to hunt, right to fish, the right to dig roots, and the right to pick berries and gather our stocks. And all the other rights we did negotiate in the treaty, we kept. That's called a reserved rights doctrine. And that's where the casino fits in, is that that's one of those rights we always retained, reserved, is we always have economic development as a part of our sovereignty as a nation.
3: The Treaty of 1855, remembered.
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0: This is a special edition of the Warm Springs program on KWSO, featuring a 2015 conversation with longtime tribal attorney Howie Arnett discussing the Treaty of 1855.
1: These are the agreements that were presented by the federal negotiators and the United States representatives, and it was their job over the period of time that the negotiations took place, the Treaty Council, which was 3 days in the case of the Warm Springs Treaty,

0: to convince the tribal representatives, the chiefs and headmen who were assembled, to agree and sign the document. So there was a negotiation, and I think it was well understood by the federal negotiators even before they got to the Warm Springs people in late June of 1855, that these were fishing people. They lived along the Columbia, they lived on the lower reaches of the John Day and the Hood River and the Deschutes River and further up those rivers. But fishing was central, absolutely key to their lifestyle, key to their culture, key to their religion, and so on, and the salmon themselves. So to try to get the Indian people to sign a treaty which would essentially eliminate their fishing right, their right to fish at those places, those spots, those locations on the Columbia, and move to a reservation away from the river, away from their fisheries, wouldn't work. They just couldn't sell that. They wouldn't get anybody to sign that. So that's why they explained, the federal negotiators explained, that you sign this treaty and you agree to move to this reservation, you can still come to all your usual fishing places, all the places you've always gone before, you can still go there. This treaty protects that right and reserves that right. And you can go to all your hunting grounds outside the reservation. You can go hunt there. You can go gather berries. You can dig for roots at all your places outside the reservation. After this treaty is signed. And so the way they explained it was to try and sell it, and legally speaking, that's what the treaty says. The language is there, and it's legally enforceable and protected today. You can read the treaty minutes, which are interesting, very interesting. They're available. The tribe has them here in tribal offices, and it's the U.S. negotiators, the federal negotiators, are having their scribe keep track of and keep minutes, more or less, of the treaty negotiations. And you can tell by reading the minutes, there was a lot of resistance at first and actually throughout. But the resistance was mostly over the request to move. These were all people who lived along the Columbia or close to the Columbia and along the Deschutes and along the Hood River, along the John Day River, and they were being asked to move. And they were being asked to move because the federal negotiators said, you can see the white people are coming. They're already here. This is the Oregon Trail. It's right here. They're coming through all the time. They've been coming through for the last decade or longer, and they're going to be more, and they will keep coming. And if you don't agree to try to protect your traditional lifestyle and secure your right to fish at these places by moving to a place south of the river where there are no white people, you will lose everything. If you stay here with no treaty, you'll lose everything. You'll be just overrun. And there was a lot of resistance to that. But I think eventually the treaty signers realized that that was probably right. And the negotiation was more focused on where the reservation was going to be. And the treaty minutes reflect that when the treaty signers saying, okay, we will consider moving to a reservation south of the river. We don't want to go too far south of the river. And there was initially, their proposal was the Tai Valley area. And the government said, no, there are already settlers in the Tai Valley area. That's not going to work. That's unacceptable to us. You've got to have a reservation further south, the Mutton Mountains and south. And there was quite a bit of resistance at the treaty negotiators for the tribe. Some of them said, we haven't even been to that area. We maybe go there from deer hunting to time, but that's too far from where we are now. But eventually, that was what was agreed upon, was the current reservation location.
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0: That was Someone Saved My Life Tonight by Elton John on KWSO. 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

homies getting rich, rich. Dollars and cents, I'm down for the quick flip. Two times for the baddies and the misfits. 50-something years old, still with this. Pull up on the ops, that's LA Fitness. I see we about to step on them. K-Swiss, death row is a

how you ride on a Tesla. We electric slide on Snoop Hefner. I provide the vibe for the hitters. They tend to get bitter when you're the pick of the litter. Cause some of these killers is snitches too. And some of the f***ers look just like you. I'm short tip above my check long. Get out and get your flex on. You can step. Okay, though. Got my gin and juice. Step. Switching up the game. Step. Taylor Mace suit. Step. Cartier frame. Step. Paint the town blue. Step. Look what I became. Step. You know my motherfucking name. 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
1: Got an idea, it might require me to drink like six more beers. This may not be something that you're into, and girl, that's cool, but you can't blame me for asking. What's your friend's name, what are they like? What you doing later on, what you doing tonight? Cause we could have a party on the sixth side. We could do things a little bit different. Simon says hands up, hands down. I got roommates, don't get too loud. And they're saying that the prince is the man now. Okay, bring the chorus around.

said she pulling up now, so I dropped the pin in Chinatown. What's your friend's name? What are they like? What you doing later on? What you doing tonight? Cause we could have a party on the 6th side. Play that thing one more time. Yeah, girl, I

0: That's Kat DeLuna with Push Push, featuring Icon on KWSO. Applications are being taken for pre-K through second grade summer day camp at the Warm Springs Presbyterian Church. It'll run July 6th to the 17th from 9 a.m. to 4 p.m. Applications are available at the Education Building.
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3: 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They studied almost 200 people with well-managed type 2 diabetes. 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

0: This is Our People and Mother Earth on KWSO. On June 6th, visitors from across the area gathered at the Cove Palisades State Park for the 4th Annual Festival of the Land. The family-friendly event celebrates and educates attendees about the region's rich cultural, natural, and historical heritage. Carrie Gordon is a retired geologist with the United States Forest Service. She shared her knowledge about the many different rocks that are found around Central Oregon.
1: Oregon Naturalist actually is a program that looks at groundwater, at surface water, at soils, plants, and trees. But my specialty is looking at the rocks that everything is attached to. A lot of people wonder about this thing called a thunder egg, and it's a round rock. It's kind of knobbly around on the edge, and when you slice it open, sometimes it has agate inside, so it's kind of a Christmas surprise. The other rocks, though, that we have here are, we also have a lot of volcanoes that are very explosive, and they're called cinder cones. And right in our neighborhood here above us is Round Butte, and Round Butte has got a cinder cone on top, and in the wintertime, that red crushed rock that you have spread out on the surface of the road and you don't slide on, that's usually cinder, and that keeps us on the road. So the cinder cone sits on a nice shield volcano, and that makes that big mound up there that sits above the rim here at Cove Palisades.
0: Oh, fascinating. And I'm curious about this particular rock right here, this green one. What is that about?
1: Oh, that's an even bigger story. So have you heard of the Crooked River Caldera?
0: Yes.
1: Okay. 29.5 million years ago, Crooked River Caldera erupted, and it stretches from Smith Rock to the other side of Prineville, and it spewed out this material called tuff, which is a mud flow, volcanic mud flow. And sometimes we have hydrothermal waters, if they don't end up being silica rich and make the thunder eggs, they actually can alter the tuff to that pistachio green, and it's a little clay mineral that actually makes it that green. But it used to be beige, like the regular tuff that you see climbers hanging off of at Smith Rock. Or it can turn red, like the other rock that we've got, another rock here that iron oxide turned it to red. So if you find a beige rock, a red rock, or a green rock, they may all be tuff, T-U-F-F.
0: And so for people that are interested in learning more about rocks, how can they connect with you or your organization?
1: Well, the OSU Extension has the Oregon Naturalist Program, and that's one way to learn about our environment around us. And in terms of rocks, we have right here in Central Oregon, we have an awesome society called the Central Oregon Geoscience Society, COGS. And everybody is welcome to attend the talks. They're free talks. They're also hybrids, so you can actually attend by way of Zoom. But the best part is, if you want to go on a field trip and learn more about rocks, you do have to become a member, but there's plenty of people to talk rocks.
0: You can learn more about rocks and the volcanic history of Oregon by visiting Central Oregon Geoscience Society's website, thecogoc.org. Thanks for listening to Our People and Mother Earth. For KWSO, I'm Will Robbins.
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0: More bounce to the ounce by Zap and Roger on KWSO. The Mountain Star Resource Bus, providing diapers, wipes, and other supplies for young children, will be at the parking lot of the Warm Springs Community Center tomorrow, the 26th. From 10:30 to 2:30, families that are registered with Mountain Star will be eligible for diapers twice a month. 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The Johnson O'Malley Committee is accepting applications for summer extracurricular activity allowances until tomorrow, the 26th, at 11:59 p.m. These are available for Jefferson County 509J and South Wasco County School District students pre-K through 12th grade for activities in June, July, and August. They can be submitted by email to jom@wstribes.org or dropped off with Naomi Brisboy, Krista Roan, Tashina Smith, or Arlena Danzuka. You can find forms and information on the Jansen O'Malley Confederated Tribes of Warm Springs info page on Facebook.
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hustle ever since Prince turned himself into a symbol. But sometimes, man, it just seems everybody only wants to disgust me. So this must mean I'm disgusting. But it's just me, I'm just obscene. Yeah. Though I'm not the first king of controversy, I am the worst thing since Elvis Presley to do black music so selfishly.

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3: 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It's not okay to belittle someone for something they do not understand, because at one point in time, you didn't either. Belittling, bullying, and anger are all negative behaviors that affect young people by making them feel less than or inadequate. It also sets a terrible example for youth that puts them at risk of adopting these types of negative behaviors. Keep things positive, Warm Springs, and set that good example for how we should all interact with one another.
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1: Yeah. You know

is in full effect. Right. Ain't nothing going on but the rap. Yeah. Play on, play it. Play on, play it. Play on, play on, play on, play on. Cause I like it. Right.

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0: This is a special edition of the Warm Springs program on KWSO, featuring a 2015 conversation with longtime tribal attorney Howie Arnett discussing the Treaty of 1855.
1: These are the agreements that were presented by the federal negotiators and the United States representatives, and it was their job over the period of time that the negotiations took place, the Treaty Council, which was 3 days in the case of the Warm Springs Treaty, to convince the tribal representatives, the chiefs and headmans who were assembled, to agree and sign the document. So there was a negotiation, and I think it was well understood by the federal negotiators even before they got to the Warm Springs people in late June of 1855 that these were fishing people. They lived along the Columbia. They lived on the lower reaches of the John Day and the Hood River and the Deschutes River and further up those rivers. But fishing was central, absolutely key to their lifestyle, key to their culture, key to their religion, and so on, and the salmon themselves. So to try to get the Indian people to sign a treaty which would essentially eliminate their fishing right, their right to fish at those places, those spots, those locations on the Columbia, and move to a reservation away from the river, away from their fisheries, wouldn't work. They just couldn't sell that. They wouldn't get anybody to sign that. So that's why they explained, the federal negotiators explained, that you sign this treaty and you agree to move to this reservation, you can still come to all your usual fishing places, all the places you've always gone before, you can still go there. This treaty protects that right and reserves that right. And you can go to all your hunting grounds outside the reservation. You can go hunt there. You can go gather berries. You can dig for roots at all your places outside the reservation after this treaty is signed. And so the way they explained it was to try and sell it, and legally speaking, that's what the treaty says. The language is there, and it's legally enforceable and protected today. You can read the treaty minutes, which are interesting, very interesting. They're available. The tribe has them here in tribal offices, and it's the U.S. negotiators, the federal negotiators, are having their scribe keep track of and keep minutes, more or less, of the treaty negotiations. And you can tell by reading the minutes, there was a lot of resistance at first, and actually throughout, but the resistance was mostly over the request to move. These were all people who lived along the Columbia or close to the Columbia and along the Deschutes and along the Hood River, along the John Day River, and they were being asked to move. And they were being asked to move because the federal negotiators said, you can see the white people are coming. They're already here. This is the Oregon Trail. It's right here. They're coming through all the time. They've been coming through for the last decade or longer. And they're going to be more, and they will keep coming. And if you don't agree to try to protect your traditional lifestyle and secure your right to fish at these places by moving to a place south of the river where there are no white people, you will lose everything. If you stay here with no treaty,

0: you'll lose everything. You'll be just overrun. And there was a lot of resistance to that. But I think eventually the treaty signers realized that that was probably right. And the negotiation was more focused on where the reservation was going to be. And the treaty minutes reflect that when the treaty signers saying, okay, we will consider moving to a reservation south of the river. We don't want to go too far south of the river. And there was initially, their proposal was the Ty Valley area. And the government said, no, there are already settlers in the Ty Valley area. That's not going to work. That's unacceptable to us. You've got to have a reservation further south, the Mutton Mountains and south. And there was quite a bit of resistance at treaty negotiators for the tribe. Some of them said, we haven't even been to that area. We maybe go there from deer hunting to time, but that's too far from where we are now. But eventually, that was what was agreed upon, was the current reservation location.
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1: You see that girl? There's just something about her. I just love the way she...

0: Don't think you might miss it. 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
1: Okay.
0: Sweet, I get it. But I want something acidic. Don't think, just sip it. Don't start some, you can't finish.
1: Okay.
0: Feel sleep, stay with it. Then I just might let you.
1: What?
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0: You might be sick. Don't talk too much. Just listen.
1: Okay.
0: Sweet. I get it. But I want something acidic. Don't think. Just sip it. Don't start some. You can't finish.
1: Okay.
0: This week. Stay with it. Then I just might let you.
1: Yo, I think she's kind of feeling me. I mean, we locked eyes once or twice already. And yo, I think she's walking over here with them hips and them jewels on her waist.

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1: 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The Johnson O'Malley Committee is accepting applications for summer extracurricular activity allowances until tomorrow at 11:59. These are available for Jefferson County 509J and South Wasco County School District students pre-K through 12th grade for activities in June, July, and August. They will be submitted by email to jom@wstribes.org or dropped off with Naomi Brisboy, Krista Roan, Tashina Smith, Arlena Danzuka. You can find the forms and information on the Johnson O'Malley Confederated Tribes of Warm Springs info page on Facebook. Applications are being taken for pre-K through second grade summer day camp at the Warm Springs Presbyterian Church. It will run July 6th to the 17th from 9 a.m. to 4 p.m. Applications are available at the Education Building. Warm Springs OSU Extension's Summer Fruit Loop Tour is Wednesday, July 8th. They'll depart from the Education Building at 8 a.m. and visit several orchards along the Hood River Fruit Loop. Bring lunch, snacks, water, and money for purchasing produce. 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They're using a new pass portal where families can manage everything from a single dashboard. The application stays open 24 hours a day, 7 days a week for the entire application window. You'll get instant document review and easy status tracking. 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The Paiimsa Treaty Day powwow is this weekend, the 26th through the 28th in Warm Springs. Grand entry is tomorrow at 7 p.m. Saturday and Sunday, grand entries are at 1. For powwow information, contact Robinson Mitchell at 541-325-2968. Treaty Day's Indigenous Res Boxing is coming up on Saturday from 8 a.m. to 8 p.m. It'll take place at the old VFW Hall on Hollywood Boulevard. For more information, call Austin Smith Sr. at 541-325-2798. The Paiimsa Traditional Parade Honoring the Horses is on Saturday the 27th. Lineup for participants will start at 10 a.m. with judging at 10:15. 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
4: To me, I'll give it to you. I know what you want. 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

0: 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Now how longer can you tolerate it? Listen, ma, I'm just motivated. I do this for us. Stuck on the grind, trying to elevate it.
1: Hey,
0: now.
1: 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Can't even express through words how much the kid loves you. I'ma stand as a man, never above you. I could tell that you different from most. Slightly approach you in the ill about it. We don't sex every day, but when we sex, we tease in a passionate way. Love the way you touch it, those little elaborate ways. 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
0: baby,
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0: If you give it to me, I'll give it to you. I know what you want. You know I got it, baby. If you give it to me, I'll give it to you. As long as you want.

Mommy, listen, I feel your love for me, baby, and how it moved through you. I've been longing for the moment to talk the truth to you. Listen, I'm never home, I always get up and go. Putting you through the unnecessary rigmarole. 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I love the way we sleep and how we always cuddle in bed. Baby, I stay embracing your patience, shedding

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6: The Supreme Court has allowed the Trump administration to end legal protections for Haitians and Syrians.
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6: I'm Juana Summers.
7: And I'm Scott Detrow. This hour, more on the deadly earthquakes in Venezuela, which struck near major population centers.
6: In Caracas, many older buildings are vulnerable to strong shaking.
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10: Live from NPR News in Washington, I'm Ryland Barton. The Supreme Court struck down Hawaii's law limiting when gun owners can bring their guns on private property. The decision impacts four other states with similar laws, as NPR's Jacqueline Diaz reports.
11: In most states, gun owners can bring firearms onto private property unless the property owner tells them otherwise. But five states have laws requiring gun owners to get permission from homeowners before bringing their guns. Those states were Hawaii, California, Maryland, New York, and New Jersey. But this latest decision from the high court says those states cannot force gun owners to get that permission. In a 6-3 decision, the judges said requiring permission in advance places an undue burden on a person's right.

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2: This is Our People and Mother Earth on KWSO. On June 6th, visitors from across the area gathered at the Cove Palisades State Park for the 4th Annual Festival of the Land. The family-friendly event celebrates and educates attendees about the region's rich cultural, natural, and historical heritage. Carrie Gordon is a retired geologist with the United States Forest Service. She shared her knowledge about the many different rocks that are found around Central Oregon.
3: Oregon Naturalist actually is a program that looks at groundwater, at surface water, at soils, plants, and trees. But my specialty is looking at the rocks that everything is attached to. A lot of people wonder about this thing called a thunder egg, and it's a round rock. It's kind of knobbly around on the edge, and when you slice it open, sometimes it has agate inside, so it's kind of a Christmas surprise. The other rocks, though, that we have here are, we also have a lot of volcanoes that are very explosive, and they're called cinder cones. And right in our neighborhood here above us is Round Butte, and Round Butte has got a cinder cone on top, and in the wintertime, that red crushed rock that you have spread out on the surface of the road and you don't slide on, that's usually cinder, and that keeps us on the road. So the cinder cone sits on a nice shield volcano, and that makes that big mound up there that sits above the rim here at Cove Palisades.
4: Oh, fascinating. And I'm curious about this particular rock right here, this green one. What is that about?
3: Oh, that's an even bigger story. So have you heard of the Crooked River Caldera?
4: Yes.
3: Okay. 29.5 million years ago, Crooked River Caldera erupted, and it stretches from Smith Rock to the other side of Prineville, and it spewed out this material called tuff, which is a mud flow, volcanic mud flow. And sometimes we have hydrothermal waters that they don't end up being silica rich and make the thunder eggs. They actually can alter the tuff to that pistachio green, and it's a little clay mineral that actually makes it that green. But it used to be beige, like the regular tuff that you see climbers hanging off of at Smith Rock. Or it can turn red, like the other rock that we've got, another rock here that iron oxide turned it to red. So if you find a beige rock, a red rock, or a green rock, they may all be tuff, T-U-F-F.
4: And so for people that are interested in learning more about rocks, how can they connect with you or your organization?
3: Well, the OSU Extension has the Oregon Naturalist Program, and that's one way to learn about our environment around us. And in terms of rocks, we have right here in Central Oregon, we have an awesome society called the Central Oregon Geoscience Society, COGS. And everybody is welcome to attend the talks. They're free talks. They're also hybrid, so you can actually attend by way of Zoom. But the best part is, if you want to go on a field trip and learn more about rocks, you do have to become a member, but there's plenty of people to talk rocks.
2: You can learn more about rocks and the volcanic history of Oregon by visiting Central Oregon Geoscience Society's website, thecogoc.org. 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For KWSO, I'm Will Robbins.
5: Mitch Anthony here with today's Daily Dose. Relationships are easier to break than to make. That's why so many give up so easily. We often let priority relationships go on automatic pilot and wake up just before the crash. Take the case of relational priorities with spouses and children. Many get so focused on the latter, children, that they neglect the former, spousal, and end up with heartache. Janice Burns wrote, "The trait I most admired growing up was my mother's unwavering loyalty to my father. To the world, they presented a consolidated whole, respectful of each other, always each other's first priority. As a child, I wanted to be the center of my parents' universe, but my parents were, and are, each other's universe, and we children remain merely sources of light that shine upon their special world. Only as an adult can I appreciate the fact that, although loved, we were not chosen in the same way my parents chose one another." Burns' words are a wise reminder that in our world of important relationships, we must always strive to keep first things first. 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